stop raining, for crying out loud, by Monday. If not, I'm going to have all these people in my apartment, which means I'm going to be cleaning forever, but I digress. So I decided, and I have many times before decided, to have potluck suppers, because the idea is that everyone would bring something and it's less pressure on me, you know? Have you ever had a potluck supper? You invite your friends over and someone brings the bread and the cheese and the this and that, and you only have to make, you know, one or two or three things. Except in my case, I wind up making like 10 or 20 things because nobody brings enough stuff, for crying out loud. But this year I'm trying to be more selective and invite people who are generous of soul and spirit, which is exactly the kind of people I should be hanging out with in the first place, for crying out loud. So I'm all amped up. What am I going to do? Well, I think I'm just going to cook way too much food, which will guarantee that I will have fabulous leftovers, which will guarantee that I'll have food for my potluck supper. Except with my luck, people are going to love the food so much that I won't have any leftovers and I'll have to cook everything all over again. But I digress. So I'm kvetching a little bit. I'm a little whiny. I am a little whiny today. I'm sorry. But here's what I'm thinking about. Today I feel whiny because I got rained on all day, because I got soaked to my bone, because, you know, I'm getting like a diaper rash from walking around being soaked to the bone. Is that too much information? Too bad. And I could be kvetching and complaining about it, which I guess I sort of just did, but I'm thinking more about Dolly Parton. I mean, aren't you thinking about Dolly Parton? It's not enough to mourn her for a day or a week. We need a lot more time to think about Dolly Parton. Because the thing is, right now, there's so much hatred and so much misery and so much chazarai going on, and intense homophobia and transphobia and racism through the rooftops, all kinds of hatred like I don't think I've ever felt. I mean, I imagine there has not been this much hatred brewing in our country since the Civil War. I kind of think it must feel like that. Brother against brother, sister against sister. We just saw a wonderful friend of mine, and we had a great time with her and her husband, and they're madly in love. And we all got together at Veselka for Ukrainian food because we have to support Ukraine. Enough, Diana, with all the crap going on to Ukraine. We got to support them. So we sat and we had big giant potato pancakes and eggs and kasha, and we're feeling very Ukrainian and Jewish and having fun, even though they're not Jewish. I was the only Jew there. And my good friend tells me that she just spent a few days with her sister, and her sister told her that she used to love Taylor Swift and now she can't like her anymore. She's not allowed to. And she used to love Bruce Springsteen and now she can't like him anymore. She's not allowed to. Now, why can't she like these two brilliant superstars? Because they are speaking from their heart and their soul about what's wrong, about all the pain and misery they see. And they're asking for compassion and love and decency and humanity. And she's not allowed to like them anymore because they don't care for a certain person that she likes. This thin-skinned, egomaniac, evil creature that still most people have figured out is kind of a, I don't know, Omen Part 7, I think, or the devil or something. But a few people are hanging on to liking him. So because of that, she's no longer going to like these two people she loves. I mean, Bruce Springsteen is awesome. I didn't like Bruce Springsteen when I lived in Jersey, lived right where he was from. And I didn't like him then because I was a punk rocker, and the kind of people who listened to Bruce Springsteen beat up punk rockers, and I just sort of attributed it all to him, but actually had nothing to do with him. And then many years later, I went to see him in concert with my good friend Trelina. And wow, that man worked hard for the money. I have never seen anyone work so hard on concert. Actually, one time I saw someone work that hard, and that was Prince. I am blessed to have seen Prince in concert. Everyone else took a break, and he never stopped performing. And the same with Bruce Springsteen. He never stopped. He was like a machine. And it was a pleasure and an honor to see these two geniuses perform. So deciding that you're no longer going to like Bruce Springsteen just because Bruce Springsteen does not like people in office who are criminals and lie and cheat and do terrible things,
I gotta wonder about you. I mean, did you never look at any lyric he ever wrote? He was all about truth and guts and glory and honesty and heroes. And, you know, he was all about supporting, you know, the real man. And how could you be surprised? But I'm digressing. Meanwhile, you hear the thunder. It's going to be another rainstorm right while I'm talking to you. So I'm all over the map. But my point is, it's a rocky time in the world. And now, more than ever, we need Dolly Parton. We need her bad. She was just so good and kind and decent and honorable. She was brought up so poor, and a lot of people that were brought up that poor, if they somehow managed to get escape from the poverty, they wind up just having a huge edge on them, and they wind up wanting revenge, or they're nasty. There's a chip on their shoulder. There's all sorts of hazari. But not her. She got out of that poverty. She lived with 12 kids in a one-room shack in Tennessee, in the Tennessee Mountains, in the Smoky Mountains of Tennessee. They were so poor that her father had to pay for her birth with a bag of cornmeal. Is that crazy? Or was it oatmeal? I think it was cornmeal. And she just vowed to one day make it. She would make it. Well, you know what? She did make it in a huge way. And people have always been making fun of her and always telling her what to do. They thought she was a dumb blonde. And she played that up and laughed all the way to the bank. The whole time they thought she was a dumb blonde, she was producing television shows. My friend Salafi just reminded me that she was a producer for Buffy the Vampire Slayer, the ultimate She-Ra hero. She was producing television shows. She had her hands at everything. She was a genius. And then she thought, I need to give back. And so she started the Imagination Library and donated millions of books to children. And she's still, even from the grave, donating millions of books to children. It's a beautiful thing. And when COVID came and people started dying and it was terrifying, we thought the world was over, she donated $1 million towards a vaccine to stop this horrible plague from spreading. Just a good, kind, decent woman. And she never wanted to publicly take sides. She never wanted to say, I may be a girl from Tennessee, but I'm not a red state girl. I'm not all the way right wing. I'm not all the way left wing. I'm not picking a wing. I'm a unilateral, multi-layer person. And so because of that, she chose to be judged simply by her actions. And what were her actions? Her actions were that people are people and love who you want to love. And a man has every right to love another man, and a woman has every right to love another woman, and there's nothing wrong with being a drag queen or transgender or anything else, and we have to support each other and our children and be kind and wonderful and decent, and that just makes her a superhero in my book. So I think this, right? It doesn't actually matter in the end what you call yourself. I mean, I have things I call myself. I call myself a yenta and a kvetcher and a mental yentl, you know, all the things I call myself. It doesn't really matter what you call yourself. You can call yourself a Republican or a Democrat or an American or a Canadian. You could call yourself white or black or Chinese. It doesn't matter what you call yourself. It just matters what you do while you're here. How are you filling the space on this planet? Are you making the planet better because you're here? What do they call it, the carbon footprint? Do you have a gigantic carbon footprint? Are you making the world a little safer while you're here? Are you helping nature? Are you helping the planet? Are you making humanity a little kinder? Are you giving of your heart and soul? Are you being generous? Are you thinking about teaching people who need to be taught what valuable lessons in life? Nurturing people who need to be nurtured. How are you doing it? What are you doing with yourself? Maybe you want to call yourself a good person. I call myself a good person often, and I don't think I should, because honestly, I do a lot of crappy things. I'll give you an example. Today, I'm in the office all alone, getting a lot of work done, and I'm on a conference call, and I'm being all busy, and I'm trying not to go mental yentl. And this homeless guy, an unusually skanky looking homeless guy, he looks sort of like he'd rolled around in his own poo-poo, if you get that visual, came to the door and he stood there like he wanted something. And I just waved at him to go away, but he wasn't going away. So I said to my conference call, hang on one moment. And I went to the door and I said, yes, can I help you? I said it very loudly. And he's like, I need money. He screamed at me. Now, if he had said, may I have a dollar, please, you know, if he said something kind,
Might have been one.

me and tell me how that went. I'm just having a brain fart. Anyway, my point is I call myself a good person, but I'm not always so good. Now, when we were in Canada, everybody was so nice. It was shocking. I mean, I thought, oh my God, they must be so freaked out when they come to New York, because we are not like that. I mean, everywhere we went, people were nice. We'd get to an intersection and it would say, don't walk. And Lila and I would look at each other, and there's no cars anywhere. And so we would just walk across the street. And the Canadians are looking at us like we're crazy. They're like, no, you know, they're going to wait till it says walk. And it was always please, thank you, may I. Everyone was polite and kind and helpful, holding the door for you. If you were struggling with your bag, they offered to help. I mean, it was just an abundance of kindness and sweetness and politeness. And it made me feel terrible that we're rewarding all that lovely behavior by totally screwing them over. I was there when the whole tariff thing imploded and they were all just despondent. You know, we were your best friend. What happened? I spent the whole time apologizing, and it was terrible. So I don't know, maybe nice guys finish last. I don't know. It's terrible. Anyway, they're so kind and great. And then I get back to New York and suddenly everyone's like, get out of my way, get out of my way. They're pushing you over. I've had so many people walk past me and hit me with their bag, or bicycles almost run me over. I had a woman almost sideswipe me with her shopping bag and I wanted to punch her out. So I immediately click into survivor mode. And so I'm calling myself a good person, but meanwhile, I have been calling people douchebag left and right. Like, I do feel it like it is my God-given duty to tell people when they're on an electric bicycle and they get to an intersection and it says stop and it's the pedestrian's turn to walk and they come zooming through the red light a million miles an hour and almost kill everyone in their path. It is my duty to inform them very loudly and for all to hear that you are a douchebag. And half of them don't know what douchebag is because they don't speak English, but for the most part, they do. And even if they don't seem to give a hoot, everyone else enjoys it. So that's how I spend my spare time, calling really rude bike messenger people douchebags when they zoom through a red light and almost kill you. But I'm digressing. So back to the potluck. So here's what I've decided to do for my potluck supper, my masochistic potluck supper on Labor Day. One is pray for no rain. But I got fresh bocconcini mozzarella. It's going to be delivered on Thursday. And I will serve that. I'm going to cut them in half. Even though they're small, I'm going to cut them in half anyway. The bocconcini are the small balls of mozzarella. I'm going to cut those in half and serve them with perfect little baby tomatoes, yellow and red baby tomatoes. And I haven't decided if I want to do a salad of it or skewer it, but I'm leaning more towards a salad, because then what do I do with 100,000 skewers and you can't throw them in the garbage or people will stab themselves. So probably make a salad. So we'll have the yellow and the red baby cherry tomatoes, fresh, beautiful vine-ripe tomatoes, and the fresh bocconcini mozzarella. And I'll make a whole platter out of it and put it on a bed of baby arugula, which is a gorgeous thing. And then I'll zigzag my Jackson Pollock design, a balsamic glaze, which you can make by reducing balsamic vinegar until it gets thick and syrupy, or you can just buy balsamic glaze. And I'll zigzag it like that. And I may even consider making a little fresh basil oil and zigzagging that across too. It'll be kind of a cool Jackson Pollock display. And then I will bring home some filet mignon. I'm bringing extra food, preparing to have leftovers. But like I said, I think people are going to love it. So if they don't, you know, if I don't have leftovers, you know, zygazone, I just want them to eat. But if I do have leftovers, I'm going to bring home a filet mignon, which will be medium rare. Serve it room temperature, because this is my way I'm flying. Slice it thin and serve it with some beautiful breads. And then I'm going to take a grain mustard and mix the grain mustard with some Dijon mustard and mix that with a little bit of maple syrup. And I get this great mustard. It's so delicious. So that you can have your filet mignon with the grain mustard, the great maple syrup, Dijon grain mustard, on some nice, fresh, crusty bread, and it's a beautiful thing. And you can have the mozzarella and tomato and balsamic glaze. It's a beautiful thing. I'm all excited. And then I think some beautiful roasted broccoli, which will just be tossed in garlic oil, salt, and pepper, roasted till it's crisp. It's going to be a beautiful thing. And I think you could eat it just like that, but a little sea salt makes it even nicer. And then some fresh carrot sticks and hummus, and some pita bread and some gluten-free crackers. And that's sort of where I'm going. Some Kalamata olives
and some grills.

artichoke hearts. You take the artichoke heart, you cut it in half, you toss it in olive oil, salt, and pepper, and you grill it till you have some nice marks. And all of this is my contribution to the potluck supper. So that sounds like a lot of food already, right? Well, supposedly everyone else will be bringing food. I know that the great and powerful Sharmuffy will be bringing food because she's a generous Yenta. And I've heard a rumor many other people are too. So it may wind up being tons of food. So I suggest having a potluck supper because it's less chazarai on you. And just if you don't have any friends who are generous with what they're going to bring, don't invite them. Make new friends. And if they can't cook, tell them to go to the store and pick something up. I mean, I'm like, bring wine, bring ice, bring this, bring that. There's always things to bring. And I, Lord knows, I have lots and lots of things always to bring. So I'm going to celebrate Labor Day, even though I'm not celebrating labor because I don't like labor. I want to have a day off, but I'm celebrating the laborers. I'm celebrating actually having Labor Day off, which I never do. I'm celebrating going up on the roof, which I never do because I get too busy. We have a crappy little roof deck that's kind of fallen apart, and we don't have anyone loving it at the moment because no one has time. But we have the local flower girl in the neighborhood who sells flowers on the corner. She's coming and beautifying the roof, or supposedly she's coming. We'll see. And if, you know, if it's not beautified, I'll water the plants and clean it up, and we'll do the best we can. Having outdoor space in Manhattan is a big deal, and that's kind of what you want to be on Labor Day, is outdoors. So what are you going to do on Labor Day, for crying out loud? You're going to have a barbecue? Barbecues are awesome. I'm a big fan of the Beyond Burger sausage barbecued. I don't know, have you tried them yet? Even if you're not a vegetarian, they are so good and super yummy. We serve them all the time, and they're just sexy and yummy and great. I love hot dogs, but it has to be a Hebrew National hot dog. I just can't stand any other hot dog. I remember those commercials you have to answer to a higher authority, the Hebrew National hot dogs. I don't know, but they're just better. Or maybe it's my mother talking to me from heaven. Eat Jewish, whatever. I grew up, my family would always have these barbecues. We were always going to barbecues, and my father would try to get the grill lit, and it was always a disaster, but eventually he'd get it lit. And he'd throw the burgers on the grill, and he'd throw the hot dogs on the grill, and we were so excited. I can't think of anything else he threw on the grill. I think one time he may have tried to throw chicken, but it was too much for him. But mainly the burgers and the hot dogs would go on the grill. And they were left there probably for longer than any burger or hot dog should ever be left on a grill. So thinking of the burgers as hockey pucks was fairly appropriate. And the way you had to eat them is not about rare or medium or well done. It was 35 degrees past well done. And the way you had to eat them was, supposedly you want to eat them on the bun, of course, but you had to drown them in ketchup. It was the only way you could eat them because they were so overcooked and dry. Now, that sounds horrible, right? But we didn't know any other way to eat a hamburger. So to us, it was the best thing in the world. We're having basically a giant excuse to eat a gallon of ketchup. So we're having a burnt, overcooked burger so drowned in ketchup that you might as well have just taken the bottle and drank it, you know, that much ketchup. With day-old burger buns, because my mother always got everything half price or for a dollar, whatever, it was day-old. And once it was drowned in ketchup, it didn't matter. And then, of course, we had the burnt, blackened, completely wrecked Hebrew National hot dogs, and we would drown those in mustard because hot dogs should always have mustard, not ketchup. I'm sorry, that's just the rule. Anyway, we thought that's how it goes. And we'd have a big giant pint, you know, but bucket of some sort of pre-made coleslaw or some kind of chazarai that my mother got. Would be no dairy, of course, because the Jewish thing, you don't mix the meat and the dairy, whatever. Anyway, that was a barbecue. So even though the food, I didn't find out for many years, that eating a burger like a hockey puck is actually not the way to do it. And drowning it in ketchup is not the way to do it. That ideally, you're supposed to be able to taste the meat. It was a novel thing. I didn't know anything about that. I didn't even know meat had a flavor until I was, I don't know, 20-something years old. It's crazy, right? But you're supposed to be able to taste the meat. Now, when we make burgers in the kitchen, we get a gorgeous combination of chopped meat, which is some ground sirloin, some ground brisket, some ground chuck. It's like a combination of beautiful meat, and it
just a beautiful thing. You could almost make steak tartare out of that right away. And we'll season it with paprika and garlic powder and onion powder and fresh ground black pepper and fresh ground white pepper. And sometimes a little bit of oregano. You know, we get really creative with it. Old Bay, I love Old Bay. We really season it up. And when you throw that down on the grill, it's downright exciting, let me tell you. To me, I like my burgers medium. I'm not a rare burger kind of girl. I know the great and powerful friend of mine, Sharmuffy, would just drop dead from a heart attack if her burgers cooked any more than rare. But I like mine medium. I don't like it still mooing. So I guess I'm paying homage to my parents in that way. Mom, I love you. I can't eat the hockey pucks anymore. But look, I won't go rare. I'll go medium. So I'm sort of kind of meeting you there, right? Anyway, you know what? I totally forgot about Dolly Parton. I was talking about Dolly Parton, right? And I switched all over the place. So I feel like this Labor Day, let's honor Dolly Parton. That woman worked hard for the money. She did that amazing song, 9 to 5. She's given millions of books away. She's given millions of dollars away. She was just a humanitarian like no other. She was kind and decent and joyful. I mean, the woman was just unbelievable and brilliant. So she played up the whole dumb blonde thing so great because meanwhile, she was a genius. She's making a fortune producing television shows. Many years ago, my girlfriend told me that when you saw a production company, Sand Dollar Productions, that was Sandy Gallen and Dolly Parton, Sand Dollar. And Sand Dollar Productions was producing everything. So of course Dolly wanted to produce Buffy. How could Dolly not produce Buffy? I mean, Buffy was, she was everything that Dolly is. She was fighting for the good guys. She was fighting for justice. She, you know, really had heart and soul. I mean, that's awesome. And then she was kicking the butt of a lot of vampires too. And I got a feeling Dolly would have made an awesome vampire slayer, except for the fact that she's a little too nice, but I think she would have made a killer vampire slayer. So I'm thinking about you, Dolly, and I'm honoring you this weekend. I'm thinking about everything you stood for and how much we need you now. We need you so much. And I'm thinking about my mother. Mommy, I love you, but really the hockey pucks, they were also very constipating, honestly. So maybe you should have served them with prunes instead of all the ketchup. Just something I want to mention there. And I'm thinking about you. So how can you do something awesome in this body, in this life, in this time? How can we take the lesson of Dolly? How can we be kinder and better and more decent? How can we have a potluck supper that doesn't kill you, where you actually get other people to bring in things? You just do the basics, like maybe provide the meat and provide a side dish, like two or three things, and then everyone else brings something, and it's like a stone soup potluck supper. You know what I mean? I'm thinking when people come over, if they're having mozzarella and tomato, and they're having hummus, and they're having olives and artichoke hearts, and then they're having filet mignon and roasted broccoli. And oh my God, it's like a lot of stuff already, right? Shouldn't be bad. Anyway, so whatever you do, do it with love and do it with decency and do it with kindness. Just ask yourself, what would Dolly do? Well, Dolly would write a song about it immediately. Probably go something like this. I wrote a country song once. Did I ever tell you that? I used to have a paper route. I went around delivering papers when I was 12 years old and on my bicycle, my banana seat bicycle. And while I was delivering them, I was writing songs and I just knew my songs would somehow become famous one day. And so I wrote this song. I started singing it. It was my country song. Oh, I hit my man with a frying pan. I hit my man because I can. And now we're having brains and eggs again. Brains and eggs, yee-haw. Brains and eggs, yee-haw. We're having crispy brains and eggs again. Oh, I hit my man with a frying pan. I hit my man because I can. And now we're having brains and eggs again. Yeah. So I was singing that. Isn't that a good song? Do you like it? You think I could have been famous? I bet Dolly could have done it better. She might have like done some really pretty thing with it, like, I will always have brains and eggs with you. Anyway, so I'm singing that song the whole time I'm delivering my newspapers, and people were looking at me like I was nuts. Here's this 12-year-old kid flinging newspapers everywhere on her banana seat bicycle. Was I even 12? I might have been 11. I'm not sure. And I'm singing brains and eggs, yee-haw. You know, and all these years later, I still remember it. And I'm convinced
that it could have been a hit, you know? So I thought, I'm going to be a country singer. And then some years later, I decided, because I couldn't play any instruments, I played the trumpet terribly. I tried to play the bass guitar. I was terrible at it. I briefly tried the flute. I was horrible at it. I couldn't do any of it. I was good enough to be in the high school marching band with my trumpet. And I used my mouthpiece as a roach clip. So sometimes when I inhaled it, I got a little stoned, but I'm digressing. In any case, I thought I'll start a punk rock band and then you don't have to be that good. So I started a band called Exception, and I saw the album cover to Every Rule There Is One. And our first big song I also wrote, almost as good as Brains and Eggs. It's called Germs in the City. It's like, germs in the city, yeah, yeah, yeah. We need them now, yeah, yeah, yeah. I've got big germs, he's got big germs, she's got the biggest germs of all. Anyway, I don't know, what do you think? You think it has possibility? Oh, maybe not. Maybe I should just cook, you know, stick to cooking or potluck suppers or something like that. Anyway, I'm going to shut up and I'm going to stop singing because I care about you. This is Rossi, better known as Chef Rossi, for Raging and Eating. And as always, food is love, and so are you.

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Music from Anyone Can Whistle, Candide, Carrie, Chess, Do I Hear a Waltz? It's a Bird, It's a Plane, It's Superman, Mac and Mabel, Marry Me a Little, Merlin, Merrily We Roll Along, and The Yearling. 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

0: because of my hometown. 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
2: Welcome to This Way Out, the international LGBTQ radio magazine. I'm Lucia Chappell. In the news, there are more queers in the U.S. than you think. Texas gets its drag back. There's an LGBTQ plus side to the shoot, the migration crisis, of course. South African activists take a stand against a homophobic conference imported from the U.S., and Ireland's first LGBTQ plus museum exhibition opens in Cork. Then we unearth a rare recording of the voices of Marsha P. Johnson, Sylvia Rivera, and other stars. It's a treasure hunt for sure now that you've discovered This Way Out.
3: I'm Ava Davis.
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3: With News Wrap, a summary of some of the news in or affecting LGBTQ communities around the world for the week ending August 29th, 2026.
4: LGBTQ plus people are a much larger percentage of the U.S. population than previously thought, according to a report from the Human Rights Campaign Foundation. The foundation analyzed official census data from 2021 through 2024. That's the most recent data on sexual orientation and gender identity available, since those categories were removed from the federal census in 2025. The August 20th HRC Foundation report estimates that a hair more than 12% of the United States population identify as LGBTQ+, more than 1 in 9 people. That's 3% higher than the Gallup poll's most recent estimate of 9% and includes adults who identified as lesbian, gay, bisexual, plus, transgender, or gender expansive. Altogether, that adds up to around 25.6 million people. HRCF also found more than double the number of transgender people living in the country than Gallup did. Roughly 1 in 43 respondents identified as transgender or gender expansive. The foundation suggests that, unlike Gallup's telephone interviews, the Census Bureau's self-administered Household Pulse survey may offer greater privacy when people answer sensitive questions, which may contribute to differences in disclosure. It's clear from both studies that there's an overall trend of increasing LGBTQ plus identification, especially seen in younger generations. HRCF and Gallup note that the generational differences may reflect greater social acceptance and willingness to be out. Independent journalist Aaron Reed thinks the findings raise an important point about queer resilience. In her words, the onslaught of anti-LGBTQ plus panic has not reduced the number of LGBTQ plus people or scared the vast majority of them into hiding their identities. To the contrary, LGBTQ plus people feel more free to come out now than ever before. The resilience Reed talks about is apparently stronger than the Trump administration's fear of collecting federal data about LGBTQ plus people. The gaps in knowledge caused by the elimination of sexual orientation and gender identity questions from the 2025 and 2026 surveys are a big concern to Tari Hanneman. As Senior Director of Research and Education for the HRC Foundation, she's advocating for the continued inclusion of LGBTQ plus people in the census. In a press release announcing the report, she writes, "Reliable data are essential for understanding who lives in this country and what our communities need to thrive. These findings show that LGBTQ plus people are a substantial and growing segment of the population. Focusing on research, advocacy, and education is the mission of the Human Rights Campaign Foundation. While the Human Rights Campaign promotes LGBTQ plus rights by lobbying government officials and mobilizing grassroots action, there is also an HRC super PAC that finances political campaigns."
3: A federal judge has struck down the Texas ban on drag performances once again. Reagan-appointed Judge David Hitner ruled that the ban was unconstitutional and violated the First Amendment. In 2023, Senate Bill 12 was signed by Republican Governor Greg Abbott, criminalizing what it described as sexually explicit performances in the presence of minors. Though the law does not explicitly mention the word drag, the not-surveilled language is a male performer exhibiting as a female or a female performer exhibiting as a male who uses clothing, makeup, or other similar physical markers and who sings, lip-syncs, dances, or otherwise performs before an audience. The ban created fines of up to $10,000 for businesses that host family-friendly drag shows. Performers could be charged with a Class A misdemeanor, risking up to 1 year in prison. Advocacy organizations challenged the law in court and won a permanent injunction to block its enforcement. However, the U.S. Fifth Circuit Court of Appeals overturned that injunction last November, thus allowing the law to go into effect while the case played out. Judge Hitner responded on August 25th, ruling that in spite of the Fifth Circuit Court's opinion, his earlier decision stands and the ban is unconstitutional. He closed his ruling in part with the advice, "For those who find such activities as described in this case offensive, the solution is relatively simple. Just don't go." Plaintiff Bridget Bandit spoke to local news station KXAN about the ruling. She's known as the Dolly of Austin, Texas.
5: So happy. And actually, Dolly is mentioned in the court documents because of the prosthetics and the costumes that I have to wear to do her looks and her impersonations, right? It was very, very exciting, but then quickly, you know, overshadowed by the other news of Dolly. So, but yeah, it's been a roller coaster of a day.
3: Bridget Bandit received international attention for her testimony against the drag bans in 2023. She highlighted a line from a children's book about Dolly Parton that read, "She wore big hair and lots of makeup, and some people might have thought it was too much, but she liked it, and the kids did too." When she heard about the testimony, Parton sent Bridget a signed rhinestone-studded guitar. Ironically, the ruling in Texas came the same day as the passing of the iconic musician, actor, philanthropist, and treasured LGBTQ+ and drag ally.
4: LGBTI asylum seekers caught up in the migration crisis in Ceuta are facing heightened risks and inadequate protection, according to the advocacy group ILGA Europe. The mass crossing of some 72,000 migrants from Morocco late July created an emergency in Spain's North African enclave, a city of around 84,000. At this week's congressional hearings on the crisis, ILGA Europe called on Spain to respect the rights of all people arriving in Ceuta. Conditions were already precarious for the desperate migrants, most of whom swam around the border fence. At least 100 people died. The majority of asylum seekers have since returned to Morocco, though around 5,000 remain. The Spanish government is expected to present a draft bill to align with the European Pact on Migration and Asylum. The pact, enacted this summer, effectively made it easier to reject asylum requests and accelerate expulsions. However, ILGA Europe warns that the pact does not undermine the rights of people seeking safety and says in an August 26th statement that these unconditional rights cannot be set aside because migration is being presented as a security or political threat. Senior Associate Director for Refugee and Migrant Rights at Human Rights Watch, Judith Sunderland, has spoken out about Ceuta as well. In her words, authorities should not let populist calls for mass summary deportations prevent them from acting in accordance with their obligations under international law, nor should Spanish authorities be deterred from conducting fair, individual assessments of protection claims and treating all migrants with dignity. ILGA Europe reports that recent accounts from organizations working in Ceuta have highlighted serious concerns about the situation of LGBTI people among those arriving, including a Moroccan trans woman who was reportedly initially left without safe accommodation and exposed to violence and discrimination. The organization is requesting dignified reception, access to asylum procedures, and measures to protect queer people from persecution and harm.
3: South African LGBTQ+ news site Mamba Online has launched a campaign against an upcoming anti-LGBTQ+ conference. The third Pan-African Conference on Family Values is scheduled to take place in the city of Cape Town in May of 2027. Its organizers are backed by right-wing U.S.-based outfits classified as hate groups by the Southern Poverty Law Center. They are major exporters of campaigns against LGBTQ+ rights, reproductive rights, and comprehensive sexuality education across the continent. Thousands have already signed Mamba Online's petition titled, South Africa Must Project Hate Conference Disguised as Family Values. Managing editor Nompilo Gwala told news site Erasing 76 Crimes, "We want this to be a conversation involving LGBTQ+ organizations, women's rights groups, young people, faith communities, traditional leaders, politicians, businesses, academics, and ordinary South Africans." Gwala said, "South Africa's constitution belongs to all of us. So does the responsibility to defend the dignity and equality it promises." The National Dialogue is a citizen-led process involving South Africans from all walks of life and the ongoing work of democracy. Its steering committee's LGBTQIA+ sector has written to President Cyril Ramaphosa and senior government ministers, pleading for an intervention to block the so-called Family Values Conference. Their campaign has snowballed, gaining over 4,000 supporters within the first 2 weeks. South Africa is the only African country whose constitution explicitly prohibits discrimination based on sexual orientation and whose laws recognize same-sex marriage. However, in practice, discrimination remains a serious problem. Supporters of Mamba Online's petition call on the government and leaders to reaffirm their commitment to LGBTQ+ rights.
4: Finally,

0: In the city of Cork, the local LGBT choir, Choral Confusion, serenaded visitors at the opening of Ireland's first permanent LGBTQ+ museum exhibition. The song, What Was I Made For?, from the movie Barbie, is a fine theme for the exhibit, We Were Always Here, Cork LGBT History. Now showing at the Cork Public Museum, located in Fitzgerald Park. The physical collection and a digital archive were created in collaboration with the Cork LGBT Archive. The exhibition emphasizes the work of individuals and groups who fought for LGBTQ+ protections throughout history. It is home to original documents, artifacts, and the personal belongings of LGBTQ+ people connected to Cork's queer history. Cork's twin city, San Francisco, loaned the exhibit the original Gilbert Baker rainbow flag for 4 months, making Cork the first city in the world outside of the U.S. to host the iconic piece. Homosexuality was illegal in Ireland until 1993. It would then take over 20 years after that for same-sex marriage to be legalized. That same year, the Gender Recognition Act was passed, allowing anyone over the age of 18 to self-declare their own gender identity. Cork LGBT Archive founder Orla Egan curated the display. Egan told the Irish Times, "It sends a powerful message of respect and inclusion for a community that too often has experienced prejudice, punishment, and exclusion. This is even more important in today's world when we are witnessing an increase in transphobia and homophobia."
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0: News Wrap was written by Jeb Bakke, produced by Lucia Chappelle and Brian DeShazer, and brought to you by you.
1: Thank you. Help keep us in ears around the world at thiswayout.org, where you can also read the text of this newscast and much more. For This Way Out, I'm Ava Davis. Stay healthy.
0: And I'm John Dyer V. Stay safe.
2: Ever wish you could have a heart-to-heart with Sylvia Rivera about gender fluidity? Or that you could organize to protest transphobia alongside Marsha P. Johnson? A rare conversation actually exists, featuring those icons and some of their compatriots from STAR, Street Transvestite Action Revolutionaries. It was recorded in December 1970 at WBAI Pacifica Radio New York, but it was lost in the basement of the Lesbian History Archives until our friends at Making Gay History found it just a few years ago. It began with an idea from 20-year-old WBAI reporter Lisa Cowan, who set out to talk to who were then called transvestites and crossdressers about clothing and sex role stereotypes. What happened in the room took a different direction.

0: Sylvia Rivera.
1: Before my mother passed away, like my first 3 years, my mother used to dress me in girls' clothes, and my grandmother kept on buying like little blouses and girls' slacks until about I was 6 or 7 years old before I went into school. Then she started dressing me in boys' clothes. During that period, that's when I discovered my homosexuality, was like, you know, watching television and placing myself in the role of the female, or just placing myself as another boy in the male's arm, and the man that was playing such a fantastic love role in the television. And I found when I left home at 11 was really when I went into transvestism and makeup, hustling in the streets and the games, I guess, whatever you want to call it.
0: Someone named Victor.
2: My experience is different than Sylvia's. I did it all secretly because if my mother would catch me, she would forbid it. And by the time I was 5 years old, I knew enough that to do these things secretly.
0: Marsha P. Johnson.
3: As I was growing up, I met a lot of men, but they never appealed to me, you know, too much sexually. I used to try and keep away from them because of my hometown. If you were homosexual, you were out of it. And they would call you all kinds of names. And then when I first came to New York, I was 17 years old. That's when I started getting kind of more like a transvestite. I started out with makeup in 1963, 1964. And in 1965, I was coming out more. And I was still wearing makeup, but I was still going to jail just for wearing makeup. In 1969, I started wearing female attire full time. Usually I wear a short dress every day of the week. But the only thing is that I just don't put on much makeup or anything until after dark because it draws too much attention. If I were to wear a lot of makeup in the daytime, they might think that I was a male. But if I wear little makeup, they think I'm a female and they just let me ride on by. And if I wear a lot of makeup at night, they automatically know I'm female. They really can't tell the difference about me because I'm on my way to be a sex change. I have hormone treatments and my bust is a small bust, but it's a nice handful. And they feel that nice handful and they automatically go under the illusion that I might be real. From going into hormones, I've gotten so that I kind of just like heterosexual men. And if I was to marry a male, it would strictly be a gay male because I don't care if a heterosexual man is a husband. I can't think of the word, but it's too masculine for me.
4: To oppress them. Be more realistic about it.
3: I could always talk like a woman. I could always act like a woman. I could always do things that women would do because I was raised by my mother. Like I could wash, I could iron, I could cook, I could sew. I can, Well, that's what they're good for doing.
4: Ooh,
3: that's what women do. That's what my mother always did. Well, some women don't do that, but my mother was poor. She had to do it all herself.
5: I, as a person, don't believe that a transvestite or a woman should do all the washing, do all the cooking, and do everything that was forced on by the bourgeois society and the establishment that women have to do this. I don't believe in that. That's all a lot of baloney. If you have a lover or you have a friend that you really care for, you split everything down 50-50. If you don't feel like doing it, you just don't do it. Let him do it. Because this is what we're all trying to get across. Men are oppressive. They just oppress you in all different ways.
6: My feeling is that there's a substantial minority that doesn't fit into these traditional roles. In the past, this minority had to be underground. They wouldn't be tolerated. I feel that whether or not the traditional roles are right, the minority should be tolerated by the rest of society and should be free to act the way they want. All transvestites have a very feminine image. Some of it is a Marilyn Monroe type of sex spot. Some of it is a motherly figure. And mine was a fashion model.
7: Girls have always told me that they have trouble at night. Men bother them. And, well, I never believed them until I went out in the street and drag for the first time. And the first time I decided to be best at night, people couldn't see me very clearly. I went out and men start following me and they make lewd remarks to me in my ear. I got so scared.
1: I've met many of men through my hustling experiences that were transvestites but were married. They were supposed to be heterosexual males. At this time, like, I would be dressed in unisex clothes and flamboyant hairstyles and makeup and the whole bit, you know, and they would come up and proposition me. And I was, you know, they would like to wear my female clothing. Or either go with me to a store and help them shop so they can come to my house and I show them how to dress and put on the makeup and whatnot. And like many of the men that I used to assist, you know, they would actually, like, you know, some of them weren't even married. They would just get their kicks, their sexual satisfaction by being in female clothing. And like, I never knocked them. I just don't understand it. Like, I don't think I'll ever understand that. I knew a person that was female impersonator on stage, transvestite, and she was forced into coming out to the public and saying, well, I'm a heterosexual male, not a homosexual. I think if these men would get their heads together and start facing this, and it's really beautiful because it's like the same thing a homosexual transvestite has to go through with telling their family. Like, my grandmother completely freaked out for a number of years until she just recently has to be satisfied that I'm going to be my way. And then now she calls me Sylvia, I'm her dear granddaughter, I'm all this, you know. Society keeps on saying, you can't do this because this isn't your role. Who is to tell who what role we're supposed to take? I was at a demonstration when the gay people charged the United States with genocide. And this person wrote a paragraph or more, you know, short thing on when we, the street people and transvestites, appeared on the scene. So right away he throws everything on me, and he starts off, Mr. Ray Rivera. Mr. Rivera likes to be called by his transvestite friends as Sylvia. This is very oppressive. Everyone calls me Sylvia. My name is, I've had this name for 9 years. Straight or gay, even on my job, the women that I used to work with called me Sylvia. And like, it's not just transvestites that call me Sylvia or consider me or treat me as she. This is what people respect you. This is respect. Like, Marsha was written up in the same article, a black male transvestite. Why does he have to say what you're going to just say transvestite? Do not, is that not he, or if he doesn't want to put down she? Because I think whatchamacallit, if he's going to write, he shouldn't classify people. Just say transvestite. The transvestite brigade showed up or whatever. But he did very wrong, like, to classify people like me as Mr. Ray Rivera. Because, like, he knows me from Gay Activist Alliance when I first joined there. Like, they wouldn't accept my name as Sylvia Lee Rivera. So I gave them Ray Rivera, but I said Sylvia Lee Rivera is my alias. This is the name I use. People call me Sylvia, but like when I address the floor, they say Ray, and many a times I've corrected them. They don't know, like, I was their first transvestite. I was their first arrest. I was there when GA first started, 4 months, when it was 4 months old. And like, I made a phone call from Jersey. I said, do you accept transvestites? At that time, I was still using the word drag queen. I said, do you accept drag queen? Sure, come on down. So my friends and I tipped down there to the meeting from Jersey. And we walk in, we took a peek. He was nothing but butch male homosexuals that always oppressed transvestites. And we were very flamboyant with the makeup and everything, you know, tipping in, you know, really looking.
0: You've been listening to a rare 1970 recording of early members of STAR, Street Transvestite Action Revolutionaries, including founders Marsha P. Johnson and Sylvia Rivera. They were interviewed by Lisa Cowan. Thanks for finding This Way Out, brought to you by the nonprofit Overnight Productions. News Wrap was written by Jeb Bakke, edited by Lucia Chappell, produced by Brian DeShazer, and read by John Dyer V and Ava Davis. Very special thanks to Brian Faree, the archive rat of Making Gay History, for discovering the STAR interview. 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
9: Greetings, warriors and shield maidens. I am DJ Eric the Red, Viking King of the WOMR airwaves. You can hear my Viking horn and feel my Viking thunder every other Thursday night from 9 p.m. to midnight on the Reminiscence Bump. Join me as we set sail on airwaves of eclectic tunes spanning all genres of music. 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So I encourage you to tune in and experience the magic of memory and the power of music.

0: Na-na. Hello there, friends and listeners. It is I, DJ Eric the Red. Oh, yes. And I am the one and only Viking King of WOMR Radio. And tonight we will raid and pillage the airwaves together with the Reminiscence Bump. Yeah, and if you've never tuned in before, the Reminiscence Bump is where I pluck a memory out of my brain that's associated with music and use the way it makes me feel as inspiration to create a playlist that brings all of us back to that very moment in time. My sets are not only about the sounds you hear, but also about how the music makes you feel. That's right, friends. It's all about feeling the feels here on the bump, and I hope that you are gonna feel me up tonight. Yeah, what's happening out there, friends? It's September. I'll do my obligatory.
1: I can't believe that the summer's almost over. I can't believe that the summer's almost finished. I didn't even go to the beach as much as I wanted. I can't believe that it's almost fall.
0: We all do it. We all say it. Don't know why. It's not like it's unexpected. We all have calendars. We all have watches. We all have eyeballs. We all have the temperature sensory capability. And speaking of temperature, my hubby and I went to Florida and came back, and it was like instant fall, I swear, while we were away. There were leaves all on the ground, the temperature dropped 10 degrees. I was like, oh, what? What happened?
1: I can't believe it's almost summertime.
0: I mean,
1: I can't believe it's almost fall.
0: Almost, but not quite, friends. Not quite. Not quite. I did learn some things from some of my husband's sister's friends down in Florida, Gary and Cherry. I learned a saying. I haven't said it since Florida, but let's see if I can remember it. Tough titty, said the kitty, when the milk runs dry. Oh. It's a private joke, but I needed to share it. Let's see. My hubby's texting me. Oh, he and our puppy Gabe are listening. Yes, yes, yes, he says. Thanks for listening, Joe. Anyone else out there listening? Who knows? Let me say a little message here for you before we get the show started. This program is made possible by members like you and sustaining members like Joe Ceviche, Debbie Cavalier, Carla and Steve Monzi, Rob Hoyt, Kenneth Ron, Karen Joe and Sam Walsh, Joe Assermley, John Rimbach, and the Night Ranger. Thank you, Night Ranger. WOMR is powered by community. 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I've been, in case those of you don't know, I sing here in town, and I've been singing an awful lot as of late, and I've been practicing an awful lot, and when I practice a lot, it does drop my voice down a little bit, so I'm sounding extra bassy and sexy tonight, all for you, friends. All right, without further ado, friends, I think we need to step into the time travel machine, so let me get my buttons all pressed. Okay, let's see what we got. I'm gonna do 1, 9, 8, 1. Woo! Yeah! Here we go! Going back to 1981! But there's a little bit of a twist in this time travel, friends. A little bit of a twist. Oh, yeah. So let me tell you about this twist. The theme for tonight's episode is called Reel to Reel. Now, I've actually done this show before. But, you know, I archive some shows and put a little fresh spin to it. And if you like music from the 60s, friends, tonight's the night. So I'm calling this show Reel to Reel because my memory brings me back to 1981 when I was in seventh grade. And although I was already starting my music collection at that time with collecting 45s that were strictly, of course, from the 80s, I was really, I was very much focused, obviously, in the now and in the 80s, and that's the only kind of music that I was buying, and that's the only kind of music that I really loved. That said, I did have a steady supply of older 60s and 70s 45s and LPs in the family hi-fi that I would listen to frequently, but that's for another show. So as I remember it, friends, it was my first dance in seventh grade, first dance ever, and I went to Northwest Catholic School, which doesn't exist anymore, but it was a small little Catholic school, like very small. I think there was like 12 kids in my grade. And the seventh grade teacher, whose name was Miss Lazinski, and the eighth grade teacher, whose name was Mrs. Capron, would bring in this reel-to-reel music player because there was no budget for a DJ back then at those dances. And it was just the cafeteria with the lights off. I don't even think there were any decorations or anything. So, yes, we did have seventh grade dances, but there it was just in the cafeteria with the lights off with this reel-to-reel music system. And all that they played was music from the 60s on this reel-to-reel thing. So I was in seventh grade, a huge fan of 80s pop music, but our dances were all 60s music on a reel-to-reel player. And that's what this show is all about. I remember it was the first time I had ever, probably not heard it, but the first time I ever danced to Can't Get No Satisfaction from the Rolling Stones. My first slow dance was Yesterday from the Beatles. My first slow dance ever with a girl. I'll tell you more about that later. And, you know, all those good songs from that era. So if you are a fan of rock and roll from the 60s, the whole decade, actually, I'm looking at the years these songs were released. Everything is from the 60s, but it spans from 1962 upwards to 1969. So y'all gonna love this music, friends. Y'all gonna love it. What do you think about that, Lucy? You gonna love it? Oh, Lucy loves it. All right. Oh, yeah. Oh, yeah. So, friends, there are a plethora of ways to connect with me tonight. You can give me a shout here at the station at 508-487-2619. But remember, I can't be talking on the telephone while I'm talking on the air. So if you want to give me a telephone call, call while the rock and roll music's playing, friends. You can send me a message on my Instagram. It's DJ_EricTheRed, and that's Eric with a K. Or, of course, you can send one of your ravens with a hand-quilled message on parchment paper. Yes, the ravens come and tap on my window and deliver your message to me, as all good Vikings live by getting their messages brought by the ravens. Yes! Wah! So, friends, saddle up your longships, put on your fur-lined life jackets, and tonight we shall set sail on radio waves of rock, pop, R&B, soul, psychedelic, and British invasion! Oh, yeah. So, let's get tonight started with... Oh, and there's going to be a lot of Beatles and Stones tonight because that's what they played a lot of at my high school dances. So let's get right down to it, friends. I can't get no satisfaction. So I'm going to let the Stones tell me their own tale about not getting no satisfaction. Here's Mick and the boys. Enjoy. Enjoy.

0: Ooh, I almost got caught with my pants down. I forget how short these songs are from this era. I'm finishing up my life saver. What flavor, you ask? My favorite, red. When I was a kid with candy, and if I was ever asked what flavor I liked, I'm like, I like red. That's the flavor, red. Covers cherry, strawberry, watermelon. Probably could cover some other things too, but that's all I got right now. Let's do a little song recap, shall we? Oh yeah. We heard I Can't Get No Satisfaction from one of tonight's featured artists, the Rolling Stones, from the album Out of Our Heads. That was released in 1965, was a number one smash. And that song was a product of Mick Jagger and Keith Richards' songwriting partnership. Yeah. And the guitar riff at the beginning of that song by Keith Richards is widely considered one of the greatest hooks of all time. Of course. And you heard I Want to Hold Your Hand from The Beatles. That was released in 1963, number one smash. And that was actually the group's first American number one hit, entering the Billboard Hot 100 chart on January 18th, 1964, at number 45, and started the British invasion of the American music industry. Then we heard Somebody to Love from Jefferson Airplane from the album Surrealistic Pillow. That was released in 1967. You Really Got Me from The Kinks. That was released in 1964. That song was written by Ray Davies, the Kinks vocalist and main songwriter. And we closed out that set with Wooly Bully from Sam the Sham and the Pharaohs. From the album Wooly Bully, it was number two smash in 1965, and that was the first American record to sell a million copies during the British invasion. Yeah, so American songs still had some power during that invasion from the Brits. Let's hear some show promo, shall we? Let's hear about some other shows here at the fabulous WOMR.
1: You have probably heard it said that music is the universal language here on planet Earth. 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It's nothing scary. It's just the playground for your head.
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7: Hi, I'm DJ Fred, host of the Omnipop Omnibus. Heard right here on WOMR and WFMR on alternate Sunday afternoons from 1 p.m. to 4 p.m. I hope you never quite know what to expect from my show, because I often don't know either. 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
0: Yeah, don't you love all those DJs? Here at WOMR. Oh, Lucy. Oh, yeah. Let's get back to some tunes, shall we? What do we have coming up? What's next? What's next on the air? Oh, yes, The Who. Why not?

Oh yeah, California dreaming on such a winter's day. Hey, big shout out to my friend Mr. Braintree Jim from Target Ship Radio. Send me a message on the Instagram. If you've never heard Braintree Jim's show, as I said, it's called Target Ship Radio. It's on every other Sunday from 1 to 4. And it is a fabulously, impeccably polished bit of programming. He has a very eclectic but definitive style on the air. And he plays all sorts of good tunes, things, all sorts of stuff you never heard of before. Plus, he sometimes does interviews. It's just a good old time. Next time he's on air is September 13th. But if you have the WORMR app, you can listen to his show on the archives, because he was on last Sunday. Anywho, what do we have here? Let's do a little song recap. We heard My Generation from The Who. That was released in 1965, and that became part of the Rock and Roll Hall of Fame's 500 Songs That Shaped Rock and Roll, and is inducted into the Grammy Hall of Fame for historical, artistic, and significant value. Then you heard Bad Moon Rising from Creedence Clearwater Revival. That was released in 1968, peaked at number 2. And we heard Dance to the Music from Sly and the Family Stone, of course, from the album Dance to the Music. And that particular song was also inducted into the Grammy Hall of Fame in 1998. That was released in 1968, peaked number 8. Then Lue Lue from the Kingsmen, released in 1963. And Louie Louie is the world's most recorded rock song, with published estimates ranging more than 2,000, with ever more still being released and performed. That doesn't seem that much. Ranging more than 2,000? Maybe I cut and pasted that info wrong. I think that was on the movie Animal House. Remember that movie Animal House? I have to see that movie again. I knew that as a child. I saw it many times, and I probably shouldn't have, because I'm sure it had some sort of adult content in there. But you know, I grew up in the 70s. There was no discipline. There was no supervision, no discipline. Plus, I was a terror as a child, so I'm sure my parents were just like, go watch a movie. It'll be fine. You're amazing. Goodbye. And then we heard California Dreamin' from the Mamas and the Papas, from the album If You Can Believe Your Eyes and Ears. That was released in 1966, peaked at number 4. And in 2021, Rolling Stone placed that song at number 420 in its 500 Greatest Songs of All Time list. 420. Hey, friends. Come hang out with the people who make WOMR Community Radio. 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Learning's good, friends. You can always learn more. See, it's almost 10 to the hour, and my next set is approximately 11 minutes long. So, let's kick it. Let's get on that magic carpet, shall we? Oh, I always wanted to get onto a magic carpet when I was a kid, and even as an adult. Actually, when my husband and I got married, we were trying to figure out a way to, like, enter the ceremony on magic carpet. Because he's Middle Eastern. Anyway, I digress. Here's Steppenwolf.

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0: We have friends. It's 10 p.m. And I took you on a magic carpet ride from the Canadian-American hard rock band Steppenwolf. That was from the album The Second, released in 1968, peaked at number 3 on the Billboard Hot 100. Then you heard Good Vibrations from the Beach Boys from the album Smiley Smile. That was number 1 smash in 1966, and it was actually the third U.S. number 1 hit, or their third number 1 U.S. hit. And in 2010, Rolling Stone magazine ranked Good Vibrations at number 6 in its 500 Greatest Songs of All Time list. Then we closed out that set with Brown Eyed Girl from the Northern Irish singer and songwriter Van Morrison, from the album Blowin' Your Mind, released in 1967. And that song spent a total of 16 weeks on the chart. It featured the Sweet Inspirations singing backup vocals and is considered to be Van Morrison's signature song. FYI, the Sweet Inspirations were founded by former members of the Drunkard Singers, a long-running... The Sweet Inspirations was founded by former members of the Drunkard Sisters, a long-running gospel singing group whose membership included Dionne Warwick and Cissy Houston. Mother of Whitney Houston. The more you know, friends, the more you know. Well, well, well. Well, well, well. What do you know? How about a couple more WOMR program intros so you can see what else is going on in this fabulous neck of the woods here in Provincetown, Massachusetts? Let's hook it up.
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3: This is Andy, host of Deep Dives, airing every other Thursday from 9 to midnight right here on WOMR. 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
0: Oh yeah, Deep Dives. Andy's my slot mate here at WMR. Catch him every other weekend. Every other Thursday. Yeah. So, friends, in case you're just tuning in, I am DJ Eric the Red. Oh, yeah. And I'm blowing my Viking horn and playing all sorts of fabulous tunes here tonight. And you're listening to the Reminiscence Bump, where I pluck a memory out of my brain that's associated with music and use the way it makes me feel as inspiration to create a playlist that brings all of us back to that very moment in time. And tonight, the theme is called Reel to Reel, and I am reminiscing about way back in the day when I was in seventh grade and I went to my first grade school dance. And as I said earlier, I went to the very small Catholic school, and the dance was in the cafeteria down in the basement of the building, and my chaperones, Miss Lozinski and Mrs. Capron, 7th and 8th grade teachers respectively, brought in this reel-to-reel playing thing. I don't know, it was something that I had never even seen before. I mean, it was legitimate. It looked like a movie, old school, like, film. You know, it's just like two big reels going reel-to-reel. And all the music was basically the Rolling Stones and the Beatles, and was all an assortment of 60s songs. So even though I was an emerging music buff back in the day, and a young individual, and it was the early 80s, 1981, ugh, what a time. Fabulous. I was starting to collect my 45s. I bought my first, you know, my first three albums. I remember the first album I ever bought was She's So Unusual from Cyndi Lauper, and the second one was Sports by Huey Lewis and the News, and the third was Purple Rain from Prince. And, you know, when you're like 11 years old, you have to listen to Purple Rain from Prince with the headphones on or with the volume down low so your parents can't hear the explicit lyrics that were on that vinyl album at the time. I always wonder, like, that is where my memory stops with vinyl. I still have all my vinyl, by the way, but I'm hard-pressed to figure out which album was number four. I think the only way to do it is to, like, pull all my 80s albums out, and maybe that will trigger. Maybe it was Madonna. Like, I bought, like, a Virgin first, I think, before her first one. Anyways, what am I talking about? I took my time machine back to 1981, but the twist is that we're playing 60s music tonight. And speaking of playing 60s music, why don't we play some more music? What do we have coming up? Oh, yes. I'm going to dedicate this song to my girl, Maiden X, because when we sing on stage together, this is one of her go-to songs. I know you're all going to love this one. Who doesn't love a little Sympathy for the Devil? How amazing is this song? I might have to sing a little bit. Fair warning. Because when Maiden X sings a song, that's my part that I sing in the background.

Oh yeah. Oh yeah, friends. Thanks for tuning in. I'm DJ Eric the Red. Y'all heard Sympathy for the Devil from the Rolling Stones from the album's Beggar's Banquet. That was released in 1968. Then you heard For What It's Worth from Buffalo Springfield. And that's from the album Buffalo Springfield, released in 1966. And although this song is often considered an anti-war song, Stephen Stills was inspired to write the song because of the Sunset Strip curfew riots in Los Angeles in November 1966, a series of early counterculture era clashes that took place between police and young people on the Sunset Strip in Hollywood, California. So that's what it's really about. And you heard The Letter from the Box Tops. That was the number one song. It was the group's first and most successful single. That was from the album The Letter / Neon Rainbow. That was released in 1967. Then you heard I Fought the Law from the Bobby Fuller Group. I'm sorry, the Bobby Fuller Four. And that was released in 1964, peaked at number 9. And we closed with Yesterday from the Beatles, from the album Help, number one smash in 1965. And Paul McCartney's vocal and acoustic guitar, together with the string quartet, essentially made for the first solo performance of the band, because the other Beatles were not part of it. Paul McCartney composed the entire melody in a dream one night. Upon waking, he hurried to a piano and played the tune to avoid forgetting it. Wow. And I said at the opening of the show that I was going to tell you a little story. So, long story short, and I was short when I was 11 years old. I didn't get my growth spurt until I was like a teenager. But Yesterday from the Beatles was the first song that I actually slow danced with a girl to. And the girl, I remember clearly, was Liz Skeffington. And you know how girls develop faster than boys. And she was taller than me. And she was developed. And I was shorter, so I was so happy to nestle my head into her bosom when we slow danced for the first time. I thought that I was in heaven. I will never forget it. I will never, ever, ever forget dancing with Liz Skeffington to the song Yesterday in 7th grade in 1981 in the basement cafeteria of Northwest Catholic Grade School. Memories like the corners of my mind. Oh, friends, it's the town crier bell, and we know that when the town crier rings his bell, I share messages with you that are from all around the Cape of Cod. Oh, those seagulls. My beach days are far from over, friends. I remember last year, I went into the ocean water here in Provincetown in the middle of October because I'm that person. And I plan to do it again because I'm not ready to let go of summer yet. Let's start. The Cape Cod Museum of Natural History in Brewster presents the Herring Run 2026 on Thursday, September 10th at 1 p.m. Restoration ecologist Mike Palmer of the Association to Preserve Cape Cod will share long-term trends and early observations from this year's migration of alewife and blueback herring. APCC has coordinated herring monitoring across the Cape since 2007, working with state agencies, towns, and trained volunteers who track run size and population changes. More information is available at ccmnh.org. If you want to learn more about the herrings, because who doesn't? Also, there will be an artist exhibit and library fundraiser featuring the work of Francesco Lavecio De Santis, Sunday, September 6th, from 11:30 a.m. to 7:30 p.m. in the Provincetown Public Library, 356 Commercial Street here in Provincetown. And lastly, the Cape Symphony Orchestra opens its new season with The Planets, September 26th and 27th at the Barnstable Performing Arts Center. Music director Alyssa Wang leads the orchestra and Gustav Holst's The Planets, along with works by Kaija Saairo and Sergio Prokofiev.
Local astronomers and students will also offer presentations before the performances, bringing the concert's exploration of space beyond the stage. Performances are 4 p.m., Saturday at 4 p.m., and Sunday at 3 p.m. For tickets and more information, visit capesymphony.org. It does have a date, September 26th and 27th. It's funny that I pulled this up because I'm actually a big fan of Gustav Holst's The Planets. They're actually quite fabulous, and I've used them as background music for several projects of mine, all the different ones, because there's a song for each planet, friend. What's better than that? What do you think about that, Mr. Siegel? Oh, yeah. Oh, I guess that's all for the music. That's all the ocean sound we have. And that's my cue to play some more music. I love playing pinball. This isn't Elton John, friends. This is The Who. Pinball Wizard. Enjoy. Let's kick it up.

0: Oh, yeah. Another great set, friends. Y'all heard Pinball Wizard from the English rock band The Who, from the album Tommy, which was released in 1969. Then you heard Summer in the City from the American folk rock band The Lovin' Spoonful, from the album Hums of the Lovin' Spoonful. That was number one smash in 1966. Then you heard Light My Fire from the American rock band The Doors. That was released in 1967, number one smash. And how much do we love Bull the Doors in general? I unabashedly say this all the time. I would love to be the front vocalist for a Jim Morrison / Doors cover band, if anyone's interested. Give me a shout. I love dressing up as Freddy Krueger and singing Light My Fire. And lastly, you heard Good Lovin' from the Young Rascals. Oh, yeah. Hey, friends. Thanks to the magic of technology, you don't need a radio to listen to the radio. 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You know it, friends. I am DJ Eric the Red. You can hear my Viking horn, and you can feel my Viking thunder, and you can pet my little pussy cat Lucy. She's friendly, I promise. Oh yeah, friends, it's 15 minutes till the hour, and I have a great little set of songs, four songs to be exact. Let's boogie on down and get to it, shall we? Let's sit at the spinning wheel, shall we?
1: What goes up
0: yeah
1: must come down.
0: That makes sense.

0: yeah, friends. Just taking in this little vamp we got going on out of space. My goodness, friends. It's almost top of the hour. Let me see. We just heard Spinning Wheel from Blood, Sweat, and Tears. Released in 1969. That song was nominated for Record of the Year and Song of the Year, and the album won the Grammy for the Album of the Year. It peaked at number 2 on the Billboard Hot 100. Then we heard Everyday People from Sly and the Family Stone from the album Stand. That was number 1 smash. Then we heard For Your Love from the Yardbirds featuring Eric Clapton. And then Mustang Sally from Wilson Pickett. Hey, yeah! Hey, friends, you are listening to WORMR 92.1 FM Provincetown and WFMR 91.3 FM Orleans. 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And you, my dear friends and listeners, are listening to Eric the Red. I'm here hanging out with my beautiful little pussycat, Lucy. We're hanging out here at the WOMR station located on Commercial Street in Provincetown. And you're listening to my show, The Reminiscence Bump, where I reminisce about songs that have imprinted on me with memories, mainly from my youth or as a young adult. And tonight's theme is Reel to Reel, and I am reminiscing about my very first school dance in 1981 when I was in 7th grade. But my teachers only played music from the 60s, even though it was 1981 and I was into Duran Duran and stuff. So I'm reminiscing about all those fabulous 60s songs. Some of them actually were played at that dance. I played most of them already, but I got a whole slew, a mega set, friends, like 45 minutes plus of solid music. I cleared out my cache of almost all of my talking points so we can leave this last hour uninterrupted and just all jam out with the tunes. Yeah. How are we all doing out there tonight? It's Labor Day weekend this weekend, upcoming, right?
1: Yeah.
0: That means the summer's officially like coming to an end. Here in town, it's our last busy weekend before all the tourists leave. And that's when towny summer starts. But we can still enjoy the beautiful weather, the beaches, and enjoy our town without all of that tourist congestion. But don't get me wrong, friends. We love the tourists because they buy tickets to our shows when we perform on stage. For those of us that play on stage, and that's me. Oh, my vamp music just ran out, so I think it's time to hop on and take the red pill or the blue pill. Just follow the white rabbit, friends. All right, I'll see you in a little while. Enjoy.

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0: I'll give you some lovin'. How about that mega monster, crazy, insane, long music set, friends? Let's get to it. You heard White Rabbit from Jefferson Airplane. Painted Black from the Rolling Stones. Maggie's Farm from Bob Dylan. Wild Thing from the English rock band The Troggs. Here Comes the Sun from the Beatles. Proud Mary from Creedence Clearwater Revival. Whole Lot of Love from Led Zeppelin. Crimson and Clover from the American rock band Tommy James and the Shondells. Born to be Wild, Steppenwolf. 96 Tears from Question Mark and the Mysterians. Oh Pretty Woman, Roy Orbison. All Day and All Night from the Kinks. A Whiter Shade of Pale from Procol Harum. Wipeout from the Safaris. And Give Me Some Lovin' from the Spencer Davis Group. Wow, that was a lot of music, friends. Let's play this one last track. Let's go to outer space, shall we?
1: Stardate September 3rd. In the past decade, astronomers have heard almost 400 mergers between black holes. The signals were carried by gravitational waves, tiny ripples in space-time. They've revealed that some of the black holes probably had undergone earlier mergers, making them third-generation black holes. Gravitational waves are produced by the motions of any object, but the waves are extremely weak. So far, the only ones that have been detected were produced by mergers involving black holes or neutron stars, dense, heavy objects that come together in a fraction of a second. The characteristics of the waves reveal the masses of the merging objects. They also reveal how the objects were spinning and how they were orbiting before the merger. And those details provide hints to the existence of third-generation black holes. One example was discovered in late 2024. A black hole about 20 times the mass of the Sun merged with one about 6 times the Sun's mass. Scientists determined that the heavier black hole probably formed from an earlier merger. They even calculated the details of those black holes, about 7 and 13 times the mass of the Sun. Third-generation black holes probably form in places where lots of black holes are jammed close together, such as the hearts of star clusters. That keeps a merged black hole from escaping, setting up the possibility of more mergers ahead. You can find out about McDonald Observatory visitor programs at mcdonaldobservatory.org. And for the McDonald Observatory, I'm Billy Henry.
0: Oh, Billy. Oh, Billy Henry. Thanks for filling us in on all the black hole knowledge, Billy Henry. My gosh, friends. What are we doing here? It's 11:53. This is the time every week when I'm here and I'm sitting here and I look at the clock and it's a little bit before midnight and I'm like, I'm so hungry. I could just go home and eat a pizza. And that leads to questionable dietary decisions. And then I go into my Rolodex of my brain, I'm like, what did I eat today? What did I eat today? I had oatmeal. And then I had a salad with a small frozen burrito. And then I had spaghetti squash with tomatoes that I cooked in the oven for dinner. Surely there's room in my stomach for something. My problem is at this time of the night, like, I crave the weirdest things. Like, right now I want ramen. I could totally go home and cook ramen. It might happen. It's probably... No, it's like horrible to think to eat a bowl of ramen and then go to bed, but... You know what? I've lived a long time so far, and sometimes you just gotta go with what you want to... Do what you want to do, you know? Live your life. I just want to live my life. I could probably play one more song. So, what do you think, Frange? Should we do it? Let's do a little Doors. This is one of my karaoke's.

0: All right, friends. That was Lover Madly by The Doors. We are counting down to midnight, friends. It's going to be here before you know it. It's 11:58 and 45 seconds. 49 seconds. 52 seconds. 55 seconds. Oh, it's officially 1 minute until midnight. The witching hour. I cannot believe that I looked at my calendar and I have one more show and then it's my month of Halloween shows. How the frick did that happen? I mean, don't get me wrong. I am all about Halloween. And if you heard my Halloween shows in the past, you all know that I put on a good Halloween show. So I'm excited about it. But what? Anyway, friends, I hope our time spent together has woven a tapestry of shared memories across the airwaves. I will be back at the WMO studios on Thursday, September 17th, in 2 weeks, 9 to midnight. My dear friends and listeners, with gratitude, I am DJ Eric the Red. 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

0: Now Matt the Cat's gonna show you what was on the juke in the back.
1: Lord have mercy, baby. I'm Matt the Cat, your jukebox operator, welcoming you to another Juke in the Back, your showcase for 1940s and 50s rhythm and blues, or the soul that came before rock and roll. Last week on the program, I featured part one of a two-part special highlighting Sun Records and their early rhythm and blues output. In part one, we focused on Sam Phillips and the founding of the label in 1952. We heard Sun's first release by Johnny London, as well as early releases by Joe Hill Lewis, Rufus Thomas, Dusty Brooks, Big Memphis Ma Rainey, The Prisoners, Little Junior's Blue Flames, Dr. Ross, and Little Milton, or virtually all the records up through the end of 1953. On this week's show, part two, the final part of our Sun Records tribute, I'll focus on 1954 through the middle of 1955. Now, this was a very active and important time for Sun Records, because it was during this year and a half that we're going to be looking at that rock and roll was actually born. It was a hot July 5th back in 1954 in Memphis, Tennessee. At 706 Union Avenue, Elvis Presley walked in to make his first official recordings for Sam Phillips and the Sun label. The rest is history. And later on in the program, we're going to hear the late, great Sam Phillips talk about that very first session with Elvis. But first, let's kick off the show with a cat from Florida. He was a piano player and was brought to Sam's attention by Ike Turner, who did a bit of scouting for Sun Records from time to time. His name was Billy Emerson, and in his early career, he had once played in a band where everybody dressed up as outlaws. His outlaw of choice was Billy the Kid. So from then on, he became known as Billy the Kid Emerson. Here's his first release for Sun Records, which was recorded on January 11th, 1954, with Ike Turner and his band. Sam Phillips released it in February, and it was Sun Records' first release of 1954, the most important year in Sun Records history. Here's Billy the Kid Emerson kicking off this week's Juke in the Back with No Teasing Around.

What you say, man? How's everything with you? Tell me, what is the cat doing, man? Is it jumping much? Let's go in and look. Look at here. Woo! Yeah. Uh-huh. What is it all about, man? You doing all right, cat? Uh-huh. Do tell. Look yonder in that corner, man. Look yonder in that corner. Ain't that pretty? I'm a caller, man. I'm a caller. Woo! Come out. Woo! Lord, how much him? Lord, look yonder. Look yonder. Ain't that pretty? Look here, Papa. Listen here. Look here. Look here. Look, watch me, man. Look at what. What you? Lord, how much? You ain't gonna watch. Woo-hoo! Woo-hoo!

Stop hunching me in my rear, man. 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You think I'm blind? Look, look, look, look, look. Yeah, come on, another. Look, look, look, look, look, look. Ain't that something? Look, look. Watch me. I'm going to call that old gal. Hey, baby. Whoopee! Whoopee! Whoopee!

McCoy, Hotshot Love, with the immortal Wolf Call Boogie. Man, there's not another record like that one out there, I'll tell you that. It was recorded on January 8th, 1954, and it was issued as Sun number 196. Hotshot Love never recorded anything else for Sun Records, but this is one of those records that just jumps right out of the Sun catalog. And before that, we kicked off part two of our two-part special on the rhythm and blues releases of Sun Records with Billy the Kid Emerson featuring Ike Turner on guitar and No Teasing Around. Up next, Sun number 199 from blues legend James Cotton. He recorded this one in December of 53, but Sam Phillips didn't issue it until April of 54. Here's some very early James Cotton with My Baby. I'm Matt the Cat, and you're digging the Juke in the Back, 1940s and 50s Rhythm and Blues.

they do every little thing for me. Well, I'll treat you better than your old man used to. So won't you try and pull me?

first record, The Snuggle, by saxophonist Raymond Hill, who started in Ike Turner's band back in 1951 and appeared on the classic Rocket 88 session held on March 5th, 1951. You can hear Jackie Brenston shout, "Blow your horn, Raymond," right before Raymond takes over and blows a mean saxophone on that classic tune. Well, Raymond didn't get along so well with Ike because Ike was accused of holding royalties back, so he left the band. But occasionally they would meet up from time to time, like on the 1953 session for Mystery Train by Little Junior's Blue Flames, and on this one, a one-day session from 1954. Listen closely and you'll hear Billy the Kid Emerson on piano and Ike Turner on guitar. But nobody outshines the session leader, Raymond Hill. He's blowing the saxophone on this fantabulous instrumental, The Snuggle. It's Sun number 204, and it was released in May of 54. I'm Matt the Cat, your Rockola Jukebox operator, as we feature the Sun Records R&B Story Part 2. Here's Raymond Hill.

0: 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Linda Rosenberg, Ken Farger, Gail Kuntz, Mark and Marion McAlpine, Glenn Dicker, Michael Carter, Stephen Herman, and contributors Gary Cipollone, Maureen Russell, Valerie from Queens, Jeffrey Ehrlich, Scott Velarde, Bob Keller, Adrian Fidelani, Wayne Novak, Joe Costello. 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

0: From July of 1954, Son Number 207, Those Are the Prison Airs, featuring the great Johnny Bragg on lead vocal, and There Is Love in You. They were one of the few vocal groups recorded by Sam Phillips for Sun Records. Before that, we heard some smoking guitar on James Cotton's second release for Sun Records. That's Cotton Crop Blues. James Cotton is, of course, playing harp on that record, but the lead guitar is none other than Pat Hare, and man, is he laying it down. I'm Matt the Cat, and you're digging the soul that came before rock and roll, here on the Juke in the Back, as we feature part two of our two-part special of the early R&B releases of Sun Records. And it's right here at July of 1954 that we reach a true milestone, not just for Sun and not just for the music world, but for American history. For it was on July 5th that a 19-year-old former truck driver came into 706 Union Avenue and laid down his first tune for Sam Phillips. That cat was none other than Elvis Presley. Elvis had already been to the Sun studio in July of 1953 to make a record which he claimed was for his mother, but in reality, he was just trying to be discovered. In July of 53, he cut My Happiness, backed with That's When Your Heartaches Begin. He was hoping Sam Phillips would be in the studio that day, would hear him, and record him. However, Sam wasn't there, so Sam's secretary Marion recorded Elvis and gave him his acetate single. Elvis paid $4 for that recording. Up now, let's hear the legendary Sam Phillips talk about that monumental, historical session held on July 5th, 1954, the day rock and roll was truly born.
1: Well, we'd been in four or five times and nothing really happened. And so I had come in the studio and told them that, hey, they could stay around and kick it around a little more, or they could go on home. And Elvis kept on his guitar. In the meantime, Scotty had taken off his strap on his guitar, and Bill had laid his bass down, his old upright doghouse bass. And Elvis cut down on this thing, and I mean, he just beat the hell out of the guitar. I mean, he'd break strings going and coming. And he started out, That's All Right, Mama. Well, I'd heard that old song, but I mean, he had never offered it, you know, at all. In fact, I had no idea he knew it. When I heard that, man, I said, good God, this is what we're looking for.

0: Elvis on the immortal Sun Number 209, That's All Right, from July of 1954. Sam Phillips had been looking for a sound, and through Elvis he finally found it. A white cat with more access to the mainstream, who could sing with the feeling of an African American. A true hybrid of black and white blues. He said that if he could ever find somebody like that, he could make $1 million. Well, after 5 releases for Sun, Elvis was starting to make waves, and the record labels were lining up. Sam Phillips ended up selling Elvis's contract to RCA Victor for only $35,000. He didn't make his million, but through his association with Elvis over the years, I'm sure Sam banked in more than $1 million. And even though Sam Phillips was recording some fantastic rhythm and blues, blues and rockabilly music during this time, Sun Records was not terribly profitable. In fact, they were losing money. So Phillips used the $35,000 he made off Elvis to keep the label going. And thank goodness he did, because he signed up cats like Carl Perkins, Jerry Lee Lewis, Charlie Rich, Warren Smith, Sonny Burgess, and so many more in the coming years. If it wasn't for selling Elvis's contract, we may never have gotten those recordings from Sun. Let's settle back into Sun's Rhythm and Blues catalog here on the Juke in the Back. We're going to jump ahead to November of 1954 and Sun release 212. Here's Dr. Ross, the harp player from Mississippi, who was born Charles Isaiah Ross, but got the nickname Doctor because he used to carry his harps in a black bag that resembled a doctor's bag. The good doctor is in if you got the boogie disease. I'm at the cat and I've had a lifelong infection with the boogie disease. Dr. Ross, I need you, baby.
1: Oh, got the boogie disease. I'm gonna tell you all about it.

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Now look at you, doctor. Ain't you got some of that booking disease medicine? If you ain't, give me one of those penicillin shots. Send that doctor on back over here now. Get well. The doctor say I may get better, but I never get well.

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Yeah. Woo! You boogie something too, Doc. I ain't gonna get well. You done told me now. But I'm gonna keep on boogie.

A little bit of gospel from December of 1954 from the Jones Brothers on Sun Records. Up now, Billy the Kid Emerson returns from January of 1955 and Sun 214. Here's Move, Baby, Move, as we feature the rhythm and blues roots of Sun Records on the Juke in the Back, 1940s and 50s R&B.

Now it's time for the Great 78, where we take a thick piece of shellac and harken back to a time when 78 RPM records were king. And this week we're featuring another one of the few vocal groups that Sam Phillips recorded for Sun Records. The first one being, of course, the Prisonaires. The next one was the Five Tinos, a group of guys from Nashville, Tennessee. They featured Lutchery Jordan, Melvin and Marvin Walker, Haywood Hebron, and Melvin Jones. Their release was Sun number 222 in the summer of 1955. Sitting by my window is probably the A-side. For this week's Great 78, we're going to hear the B-side. Here are the Five Tinos with Don't Do That.

0: Man, that is one great blues record. Released in April 1955 as Sun 218, it was recorded by harp player Sammy Lewis and guitarist Willie Johnson on March 28, 1955. That's I Feel So Worried, a song that definitely gathers some inspiration from Little Junior's Blue Flames' first record, Feeling Good. But Sammy Lewis and Willie Johnson make that tune all their own. And it's a fantastic example of Sun Rhythm and Blues. Up next, Little Milton Campbell is back. From June of 1955, here's Sun number 220. Little Milton with Looking for My Baby. I'm Matt the Cat, and we're featuring the Sun Rhythm and Blues story, part 2, right here on Juke in the Back, the soul that came before rock and roll.
1: People, you know what? My baby's left me, and she hadn't come back. And I'm gonna get on this old train and see can I find her.

Eddie Snow from August of 1955 on Sun Number 226, Ain't That Right, a great mid-tempo blues and one of the last rhythm and blues releases for Sun Records. By this time, Sam Phillips was getting more and more into rockabilly. Of course, following Elvis's great success with Sun Records, Sam was trying that formula with other cats that he was bringing up, like Jerry Lee Lewis and Carl Perkins. And by this time, Sun Records had changed over to almost exclusively a rockabilly label, which it would remain until Sam Phillips finally sold off Sun Records to Shelby Singleton in the 1960s. By the late 1950s, Sam had basically turned the recording control of Sun Records over to cowboy Jack Clement. He became less interested in managing a record label and more interested in getting into other businesses, like owning radio stations and investing in the Holiday Inn hotel chain. We lost Sam Phillips, one of rock and roll's great visionaries, in July of 2003. But his legacy lives on, and you can go visit 706 Union Avenue in Memphis, Tennessee, to see the original Sun Studios. And if you want to hear more of the great music that I've played on this week's show, you can always check out the Complete Sun Singles, a tremendous set released by Bear Family Records out of Germany. I'm Matt the Cat, and I hope you've enjoyed my two-part special on the rhythm and blues roots of Sun Records. This concludes part two. I hope you'll join me again next week as we delve into another crate of great vintage rhythm and blues 78 RPM records right here on the Juke in the Back. Remember, soul, it's a feeling, and you'll get that feeling each week when you tune into your source for 1940s and 50s rhythm and blues right here on the Juke in the Back. Let's go out with one more record by a cat who had been recording with Sam since 1952, Roscoe Gordon, who was from Memphis and sang in the infamous Beale Streeters. He recorded the insanely successful Booted with Sam in 1952. Phillips took that record and sold it to both Chess and RPM Records. They both released it in 52. Now Roscoe Gordon is back, and this record, Just Love Me Baby, was first released on a brand new subsidiary of Sun Records that Sam called Flip Records. Flip didn't last very long because there was already a Flip Records out in Los Angeles. So this song was also issued on Sun number 227 in September of 1955. Closing down this week's Juke in the Back with Roscoe Gordon and Just Love Me Baby. I'm Matt the Cat, and I'll catch you next time on the Juke in the Back. Goodbye, everybody.

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Thanks for dropping by. Feel free to let Matt the Cat know if you dug the show. Email him at mattthecat@mattthecat.com. 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For more information, please visit jukeintheback.org. I'm Miss Rosie. See you next time on the Juke in the Back.

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3: This week on Bill Street Caravan, we're diving into the electric sounds of a Memphis institution, celebrating three decades of musical mayhem from Big Ass Truck.
2: The legendary Big Ass Truck marked their 30th anniversary with a blazing performance. Now, I'm going to tell you, this happened at Minglewood, and it's sort of funny because I remember, I guess I was there, so to speak, when Big Ass Truck started. I guess I'm telling my age here. And back then, when you said the name of the band, I remember my mother going, "Who? What is that name?" You know, the reaction from all the adults was like, "Oh my goodness, Big Ass Truck." And now that thing that was taboo 30 years ago to say is, you know, like, psh, we've heard it all, you know? So it's sort of funny to come into the space where after 30 years, it's like normal to say the band's name.
3: Well, I was having lunch a couple years ago with the queen of Memphis Soul, Miss Carla Thomas, and she told me she noticed that Memphis music was truly changing when she walked down Bill Street and saw a marquee that said Big Ass Truck.
2: Well, I remember seeing the guys in clubs. In fact, put together a show with some friends years ago. It was an award show here in town that celebrated the recorded music that was coming out of Memphis, Memphis Area Music Awards. And our show, the headliner, was Big Ass Truck with Rufus Thomas. And Rufus Thomas had that exact reaction. Big Ass Truck? Oh, I'm in.
3: What a journey it's been for Big Ass Truck over 30 years. Born in the mid-90s, this group blends rock, hip-hop, funk, and psychedelia all into one sonic experience that is like no other. Guess what, Pat? They're back, even though they don't always get a chance to play together.
2: Well, the lineup has shifted a lot over the years. The core essence of the band is drummer Robert Barnett, DJ Colin Butler, keyboardist Alex Green, and vocalist guitarist Robbie Grant and Steve Selvage, along with their original bassist and Bill Street Caravan supporter, Joe Boone.
3: For this special 30th anniversary performance at Minglewood, they had one of their other bassists that played with them over the years, Robbie's little brother, I won't say little, younger brother,
2: yeah,
3: Grayson
2: younger.
3: Grant.
2: Now about this 30th anniversary show at Minglewood, the energy was palpable, JB. It's like the city came alive with the spirit of Big Ass Truck.
3: Yeah, Big Ass Truck is a Memphis favorite. I was hanging backstage and I was trying to keep the secret all night, but they wheeled out this big old big ass cake with one of the big boy mascots from the hamburger chain that's popular. And the reaction of the people when they saw, or really the reaction of the band, because they had no idea this 30th anniversary cake was coming out. It's just one small little nod to how humorous and theatrical this band is.
2: Exactly, JB. Memphis is a city known for its rich musical heritage. And Big Ass Truck has always managed to stand out even in this vibrant scene. Their ability to seamlessly weave through genres from rock to hip-hop to funk captures the essence of the city's diverse musical spirit. And they also remind us with each record and performance to simply cut loose and not take yourself too seriously.
3: Yeah, it's not just about their music. Their songwriting reflects this knack for the dramatic and the theatrical and the strange and the weird and the quirky in a whirlwind mix of guitars, turntable scratches, and I'll say angelic vocal refrains. Audiences are endeared long before their finale song finds lead singers beckoning for the arrival of a friendly Martian to jump right in the party and get on the dance floor right along with you.
2: Well, I'll tell you a little secret, JB. Years ago, they asked me to write their bio, and I struggled for so long on how to write a big-ass truck bio. And I ended up writing the bio centered around the idea of breakfast cereals. And it was truly something that represented the band. So they've become a cherished part of the Memphis music mosaic. So I think we need to let them hear some music.
3: Absolutely. Let's jump right into this 30th anniversary celebration of one of our hometown favorites, Big Ass Truck, live on Bill Street Caravan.
4: Yeah.

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0: Up next, Grammy-nominated bluesman Guy Davis takes us through the life histories of the pioneers and innovators enshrined in the Blues Hall of Fame. 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
2: The Chevrolet pulled to the curb and stopped. It was a two-door 54, black, white rag, and white wall tires. It looked as long as a city block with sharp fins on the back. Grimes jumped out of his bedroom window at the sight of the Chevy and ran for it. The passenger door opened. Everybody was jammed in there. Mickey, Frog, Tally, and Floyd in back. Big Ella up front. The bass fiddle practically pushed the back seat into the trunk and rested on the dash between Big Ella and the driver. At the wheel was Rufus Thomas. "Welcome to the Bearcats," Rufus announced. He threw the Chevy into gear and swerved into the street. Grimes had to squeeze beside Big Ella in the front seat. "We got a young buck," she told the others. "Y'all speak correctly." From the back seat, Mickey said, "His lean's so clean, you could stir cabbage with it." Rufus laughed so loud that the car shook. He slowed down, put his forehead on the wheel, and slapped the dash with his hand. Grimes forced to chuckle.

Rufus drove from North Memphis down to Orange Mound. He pulled the big Chevy into the dirt lot behind the brown Derby. The Bearcats unloaded and lugged their gear through the unlit yard, spotlighted in the high beams of other cars pulling in. They heard the meh from out of the dark.

0: darkness, and by the flickering light of the parking lot, they saw goats sprinkled all over the yard. Inside, guys rolled dice out of a leather horn straight onto the floor, but there was no time to get caught up in a game. Rufus set everyone up and took a moment with each instrument to show the musicians how to play his songs. "Keep yourself in B flat," Rufus yelled, fingering the keys on Floyd's saxophone and moving on. He picked up the drumsticks and flourished a beat for Grimes. "What do you play, Rufus?" the drummer asked. "I can't play dead on any of them. Just give me a shuffle," Rufus said. That ended the rehearsal. The Bearcats shuffled into the first number. Big Ella took the mic. "Rufus is a makeup artist," Big Ella said, half to the crowd, half to the band. "He'll stand here and make up songs all night."
1: "Tell me, honey, you made me feel so mean. In the morning grown."
0: Big Ella told the audience, "Police arrested me for conjuring hoodoo." Rufus asked, "Yeah, what was the charge?" She said, $500. As the band shuffled, a lady in a sleek black dress caught every eye in the joint as she performed the newest dance. She rocked her hips all the way down to the floor. Rufus followed everyone's eyes and channeled their thoughts. They didn't want her to stop. He owed them everything he could do to help. He sang. Now, after the show, everyone packed back into Rufus's car, fitting in the seats around the bass fiddle. "Gotta go to work," Rufus said. "It's 5 o'clock in the morning, and my shift at the textile mill starts at 6. Grimes asked, "Rufus, why you do all this, man?" Rufus said, "'Cause every time I think I got my ends to meet, somebody come up and move the ends." "It's gonna be the death of you," Big Ella told him. "I'm gonna survive," Rufus said. "And I'm going to do something recognizable so when I pass off this land of the living, I will be remembered." And after struggling to remain awake for 57.5 cents an hour, Rufus headed toward his next job, hosting the Sepia Swing Club on radio station WDIA. For Rufus, WDIA made strange connections. The station broke barriers in the outside world. Every DJ was black, every show aimed for a black audience. But the owners were all white, and the DJs weren't allowed behind the glass between the studio and the engineer. The contradiction came to a head, so to speak. The place had only one bathroom. Rufus opened the door and stared into it. Looked pretty much the same as the one in his house. He looked around. Nobody. He thought, "I am part of this institution, and I'm not going to go outside anymore." He walked in and slammed the door. And when he stepped back out, Rufus was standing face to face with a guy who was either IRS or FBI. Horn-rimmed glasses, skinny black tie, starched white shirt. "I'm Jim Stewart," the man said. "We listen to you all the time down at the studio." Picking up his chin off the floor, Rufus calmly asked, "What studio would that be?" "Satellite Records," Jim said. "Brand new. Fact, I brought you this." He handed Rufus a record and his business card. "Maybe you could give it a spin?" Rufus had the record on the air before Mr. G-Man got back in the car. Rufus watched Stewart flip on the radio. Stewart looked back towards Rufus, nodded his head one time, and smiled.
2: "I'm just a fool in love with you. You said you love me, said you'd be true."
0: From DIA, it was time to stop home for a quick bite, then take the Bearcats back out into the night. Though Rufus barely had time to think, much less go to the bathroom, a song had been bubbling in his mind. He thought about bantering with Big Ella on the stage like an old married couple. They always came together at the end, kissed and made up. In his living room, Rufus grabbed a cardboard sign that advertised his show at the Brown Derby. He turned it over and jotted down some verses out of his mind. It was a totally different twist on a duet, unlike anything else on the radio, fast-paced and driving, not sing-songy syrup. Rufus had just a few minutes before he needed to leave again for the next shift. He raced around the house and grabbed up his tape recorder. With no Big Ella around, he needed someone to fill in the female lead and called for his teenage daughter. Rufus put the tape recorder on top of the TV set. He and his daughter Carla stood in the living room in front of the TV, belting out the song like they were on stage. Rufus scattered out the instrumental breaks and soft-shoed in his sock feet while Carla sang. It was a 10-minute masterpiece, and he knew just who to show it to. He grabbed the tape and the business card and hit the door. The next afternoon, Jim Stewart called him at WDIA, and in no time, Rufus parked his 54 at the curb outside the Satellite Records studio. It was really an old movie theater. He walked in and looked up at the high curving ceiling and down across the hard floor that slanted to where the screen used to be. The Bearcats were already there waiting. To their surprise, Rufus walked in with a new female vocalist, his 17-year-old daughter. Grimes smiled at Carla. "Are you Big Ella?" he asked. "Big Ella can tear a house apart," Rufus said, "but she don't come across on record." Rufus led the recording session like he directed his gigs. Rufus hummed the melody, clapped the time, and the musicians played it back for him until they got it right. One thing didn't translate from the Bearcats' live act, though: the shuffle. Grimes spoke up. "I heard this New Orleans beat they called the heebie-jeebie," he demonstrated, "like that song, Ooh Poop I Do." "I love it," Rufus shouted. After two takes, Jim Stewart stepped out, holding out a record for Rufus. "Maybe you can give it a spin," Jim smiled. Rufus kicked off the next sepia swing hour in grand ceremony. "I've been telling you about the big record Carla and I recorded, and we do think it's big. Here it is. 'Cause I Love You."

a struggling little music company had its first big hit, it would soon change its name from Satellite to Stax Records. And Rufus Thomas soon worked his last shift at the textile mill,

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For more information on the Blues Foundation, go to blues.org.

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1: 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Bill Street Caravan is supported by awards from Memphis Travel and Tennessee Arts Commission. We're back, and for those of you who are just tuning in, we're hanging loose with the signature sounds of Big Ass Truck at their 30th anniversary concert.
0: Though they don't perform together as Big Ass Truck regularly these days, several members of the Big Ass Truck family hold key roles elsewhere in the Memphis music community.
1: That's right, Pat. These guys have left an indelible mark all over Memphis music, and the entire music industry, in fact. There's guitarist and vocalist Steve Selvidge, son of Bill Street Caravan founder Sid Selvidge. When he's not home rocking Memphis, he's typically touring all over the globe as a member of The Hold Steady, who famously had their song The Bear and the Maiden Fair featured on everyone's favorite dragon-fighting, family-feuding fantasy show, Game of Thrones.
0: Even though he's away with the band pretty often, he keeps his roots alive and well in Memphis by his collaboration with Zydeco soul artist Marcella Simeon.
1: You know, that's the beauty of Memphis, Pat. No matter where the music takes you, the city just stays in your soul. And speaking of diverse musical journeys, Robbie Grant has his hands in so many bands.
0: Oh, yeah, it's hard to even keep up. From Mouse Rocket to Man Control, Dream Journal, Aquarian Blood, and Vending Machine, Robbie's a musical chameleon. And let's not forget the annual Christmas show with the Robbie Grant Band, a festive tradition.
1: And the man has made his mark on NPR's popular Tiny Desk series with an experimental side project called Mellotron Variations, where he shared the prestigious stage with musical heavyweights like John Medeski and Pat Sansone of the band Wilco.
0: I just gotta stop. Mellotron Variations is like the freakiest thing ever. You should go Google it and look it up. It's an experience in sound and what sound can do. So I won't talk more about it. Just go Google it. But they're on a Bill Street Caravan show also. So you can go look through the Bill Street Caravan archives. So let's talk about your collaboration, JB. You and Robbie co-founded WYXR 91.7 FM in Memphis, keeping the flame of great music burning bright.
1: Yeah, it's been an incredible honor to work alongside Robbie and under his tutelage. We brought the station to life and breathed quite a bit of fresh air, if I must say, into the Memphis radio landscape. And we brought along 90 volunteer hosts who get to play whatever kind of music they want. No playlists, no spreadsheets, no ratings. I don't stand over them and tell them what to look into or any of that sort of stuff. They just play the music that feels good to them.
0: Let's celebrate community radio and what it means around the United States, because it is where you hear the real music. So, not to overlook anybody in the band, I gotta put some attention on the turntable maestro, DJ Colin Butler. Now, for Widespread Panic fans, they know him for scratching up a storm in a handful of their local shows. But I will tell you one thing about Colin. He was the first person to ever make me look at a turntable as an instrument within its own. There were whole conversations that we had about that. And he looks at the work that he does as a philosophy, as a important piece to the band, that instrument that's been forgotten. And he has a lot of versatility in what he does. It's sort of exciting to hear him talk about it.
1: I couldn't agree more, Pat. As a turntablist myself, I've learned quite a lot from Colin over the years. All of these guys have written their chapters in Memphis music history, and I'm so privileged and grateful that they give so much to our local scene and show so much of the Memphis influence elsewhere. So without further ado, let's jump right back into the music for this 30th anniversary celebration of Big Ass Truck.

0: Isaac Hayes. Isaac Hayes, everybody.
1: All right.
2: All righty, folks, we're here today with Thomas Cribbins, once again guest hosting on Bill Street Caravan, and we have a special guest in a studio / Bill Street Caravan office with us today, Mr. Steve Selvidge. How are you doing today, Steve?
3: I'm doing well. Thomas, how are you?
2: I'm doing fine, doing fine. Thanks so much, man. Steve Selvidge is the son of Bill Street Caravan's founding producer and executive director, Mr. Sid Selvidge. So it's fair to say without Steve and his family, there'd be no me talking to you guys on this mic right now.
3: That's right. Now we're just hanging out.
2: Yes, now we're just hanging out, man. Steve Selvidge is a guitar hero in simplest of terms. and I mean that wholeheartedly as a guitar player myself. What was your earliest influence musically, and when did you decide on the guitar, and when did it take hold of you, man?
3: I mean, earliest influence had to have been my dad, just because, you know, he was always around singing, playing. I was always going to see him. It was all I ever remember wanting to do, and then it was like, that was it. That's all I thought about, was being a guitar player.
2: How old were you?
3: 10.
2: 10, wow.
3: Yeah, when I decided to, like, that's what I wanted to do, I was 10 years old.
2: Oh, wow. That's an early commitment, man.
3: Yeah, yeah.
2: So you start that journey at 10. What age are you by the time you say, all right, let me get my first band. Let's find some buddies. Let's do some music out here. And what was the name of that band?
3: So the first band that I played guitar in was, fast forward by 3 years, my buddy Miles was singing this band called Uncensored. Mm. And they already had a guitar player, but he wanted to bring me in as well. So I came in and we played at the Antenna Club.
2: Can we talk about a little bit about who was in Mudboy and what was your experience watching them? How did Mudboy influence you and what you're doing down the line, even with some of the offspring of these same guys?
3: Right. I mean, Mudboy was everything to us. Okay, so Mudboy and the Neutrons was my dad, Jim Dickinson, Lee Baker, who was a big guitar influence. Lee Baker was like the guitar player.
2: Yeah.
3: He was the hero.
2: Yeah.
3: And then Jimmy Crosswaite played washboard.
2: Yeah.
3: And they would have various rotating sort of rhythm sections, or sometimes they would just jug it, you know, just play acoustic. Mm-hmm. And so how it kind of came about is that, like, Dickinson, my dad, Lee Baker, they'd all had, like, record deals kind of go south. Like, they had been kind of in, like, the major label world. Like, my dad had a record out on Enterprise, Isaac Hayes' label, and he had cut a record for Elektra, but that fell through, and, you know, Dickinson had an album out on Atlantic, and Baker was in a band called Moloch that was also on Enterprise, but so that the idea was to form this crazy gonzo band that couldn't get signed. Mm. It was the antithesis of, like, the record industry. You're trying to make it big. Mm. They would just play stuff that was, they were influenced by. I mean, obviously they had the good fortune to learn from so many of these blues masters, Mississippi Fred McDowell, Furry Lewis, Johnny Woods, and stuff like that. And then just kind of the rock and roll that they cut their teeth on. You know, Bo Diddley was a big one. I mean, I caught the tail end of it, but the 70s were, I mean, y'all, our dads are going crazy.
2: we're going to leave it right there. Yeah. After that. Our dads were going crazy. Yeah. That's the catch-all statement for everything. I could believe it, man. So you mentioned that was around the early 2000s, which isn't quite 30 years ago. So before then, you've already formed Big Ass Truck.
3: Correct.
2: How did that come about? Talk to me about who's in that and what are y'all doing at this time.
3: So we played a show with this band called The Simple Tones, which became The Simple Ones, which is our dearly departed Jared McStay, got in touch with me and said, hey, we're playing a show at the Antenna. Do you want to open up? And I was like, well, my band's broken up, but I can put something together by the time of the show. So in the last little bit of 1992, actually, I had been trying to do something with our DJ, Colin Butler. He's a turntablist. So I just, Robbie and I were still tight. I called up Robbie. I've been talking to this dude, Joe Boone. Called him up. Knew Alex Green. And knew he was into, like, the Booker T stuff we kind of wanted to do. Because we wanted to do, like, a new Memphis soul kind of thing.
2: Oh, okay.
3: But with, like, hip-hop elements.
2: Wow.
3: So put everybody together, and within two practices, we had enough material. We worked up a version of I'm a Ram by Al Green,
2: yeah,
3: which Teeny Hodges gave me the stamp of approval. He told me he liked it. So,
2: whoa.
3: So I can take that with me.
2: Legend. For those who don't know, Teeny Hodges is the guitar player for Al Green on a lot of those classic and hit records, Love and Happiness being one of them. Come on, man.
3: We love you, Teeny.
2: Yes, sir. Love you, Teeny. I had a chance to meet him one time before his passing.
3: He's magic.
2: And it was magic. It was truly magic.
3: He's a magic baby. Twin.
2: Yes, so sweet, man. So the 13-year gap, and when did you guys reconvene after what year was that?
3: Ultimately, it became 2014. We kind of started to talk about it in 2012, but it didn't actually happen until 2014. Gotcha.
2: And were y'all gigging regularly again, or was it just to come together to write some new material?
3: Didn't write anything new. Total, you know, Heritage Act. we did like a warm-up show in Oxford.
2: Okay.
3: And then came and did that. So the show is at Minglewood Hall. It was part, and it wasn't just us. It was part of a launch party for a documentary called Meanwhile in Memphis.
2: Okay.
3: So
2: were
3: like,
2: you guys far? Were you featured in all?
3: Yeah, yeah. So we were interviewed for that.
2: Nice.
3: And we're in it. And so it was a multi-band thing. It went off well. You know, we had like the all original members for that one. Mm-hmm. And we kind of just mainly played stuff from the first album.
2: Right.
3: So yeah, and then that was that. By that point, I'd been in the Halt Steady for 4 years.
2: Okay.
3: And in 2014, we started an album cycle.
2: Gotcha.
3: So, you know, I was like, I did that gig, and then I was on the road.
2: You also released an album at the top of this year, celebrating your 30 years together.
3: That's right. Terminus Records and Mempho Presents came to us with the idea of doing a career retrospective. I can't call it a greatest hits because we didn't really have any hits, but you know, it was like, because so a couple years ago, Terminus had reissued our 1998 album, Who Let You In Here, on vinyl, like the whole thing.
2: Wow.
3: So it wasn't really in the cards to do reissues of everything, so we just sort of put together a greatest hits kind of thing. And it's just because there's a couple of albums that aren't available on the DSPs, so it was an idea of getting some more of the music out there. And just a kind of way to recontextualize it. It was really fun. I sequenced it, and it was really fun to listen to, you know, the journey.
2: Yeah.
3: You know, it wasn't chronological.
2: Wow.
3: But it was neat to hear all the different eras kind of weave in and out of each other.
2: Wow. Nice.
3: And just nice to have some more product, something to talk about.
2: Yes, sir. I'll be going out looking for that myself and adding it to the
3: collection.
2: Support
3: your local record stores.
2: Yes, sir. Well, Steve, man, I certainly thank you for coming in office. One last tidbit for the audience. As you listen to this episode and all newer episodes of Bill Street Caravan, if you listen to the theme music that is playing at the beginning of the show, that is Steve Selvidge, along with some of the names he's mentioned today, Paul Taylor, Luther Dickinson, Mono Neon, Kirk Whalum, Yellow P are all on this. This is the Bill Street Caravan theme song, but Steve is the guitar hero on that thing, right?
3: I'm the Isaac Hayes fuzz.
2: Yes, yes, I love it, man.
3: Yeah.
2: So thank you.
3: Thank you. Thanks for having me.
2: Yes, sir. I appreciate it, man. We look forward to hearing more from Big Ass Truck right here on Bill Street Caravan. We thank Steve Selvidge for being in studio with us.
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House of Hope is a First Light program that brings the WOMR audience a delightful mix of contemporary, folk, and world music. My name is Brenda Conlin, and I travel for a living, collecting the native sounds from the many countries I visit. I'm constantly on the lookout for the latest releases from exciting new artists, and I bestow my listeners with a wide variety of new music. When I'm not introducing something new, I rely on the tried and true. Peter Gabriel, Pink Martini, Brazilian Girls, Bjork, Bob Dylan, Sinead O'Connor, Ani DiFranco, Joni Mitchell, Coldplay, Enigma, and countless others who inspire. 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
1: 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Music from Anyone Can Whistle, Candide, Carrie, Chess, Do I Hear a Waltz? It's a Bird, It's a Plane, It's Superman, Mac and Mabel, Marry Me a Little, Merlin, Merrily We Roll Along, and The Yearling. Broadway's Fabulous Flops, Sunday, September 13th at 5 p.m. There's something for everyone at Great Music Provincetown at the Unitarian Universalist Meeting House, 236 Commercial Street in the heart of Provincetown. 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

It's a new month, new music time here in the Global Village, and we've got some neat new stuff to share this time, including some Tarab from Tanzania. We'll also get to some new music, a first studio album in a decade from Italy's Officina Zoe, the marvelous accordionist Maria Kalaneme, Sevda from Bosnia, courtesy of the New Era Quartet, and some interesting new African compilations that have come out. But we'll get things underway with some music from Charles Lloyd and an album dedicated to Zakir Hussain. This is music from Sangam and Friends as we begin this visit to the Global Village.

You can't go wrong with the little waltz there. That's a piece called The Last Meeting. It was written by Alex Reutemann, who heads up his own tango ensemble in Sarasota, Florida. And they have a new release out called La Cucina de Tango. Some originals from Alex, some Astor Piazzolla, of course, and some other tango classics that are part of the set. And again, The Last Meeting was the piece that we heard from the Alex Reutemann Tango Ensemble. We also heard the marvelous Finnish accordionist Maria Kalaniemi teamed up with Timo Alakotila, who's a pianist and composer and has worked with actually quite a number of ensembles, including JPP and the Nordic Tree and the Tango Orchestra Unto and a number of others. And the two of them teamed up for quite a lovely album called Morgan Dima, and we heard a piece called Forest Flowers, appropriate

appropriate actually for a set that included music from Charles Lloyd, who had himself a big hit with the Forest Flower release. Not the same one, but they're a lovely lovely tune that Maria Kalaneme and Timo Olakotila did together on Morgan Dima. We heard as well the New Era Quartet, this actually classical ensemble based in Italy, but became inspired by Bosnian Sevda music, which sometimes gets described as Bosnian blues or akin in some ways to fado music, and they have turned it into quite a piece of art on a new album from them called Bridge to Sevda, and we heard Yellow Quinces from that, and we did start with Charles Lloyd from the album Sangam and Friends. It actually was a set that included a number of pieces that were recorded some years ago in India. There was a plan for an album that never came to fruition, and that and some other work brought together on this album called Sangam and Friends, and it is a tribute to the late great Zakir Hussain, who had worked with Charles Lloyd. And Charles Lloyd and Zakir Hussain, along with Eric Harlan, the core of the album, although a number of Indian musicians also help out on some of the tracks. We heard a piece called Sam on the Ganges, which actually references what was an early hit for Charles Lloyd, the song Sombrero Sam. Sam on the Ganges from Charles Lloyd from Sangam and Friends. Here in the Global Village, where it's new month, new music time, beginning of every month, we always devote a show to some of the best of New World music releases. We will take a short break, and when we return, we will find ourselves in Spain for some traditional Catalan music from Puente Malura. That's coming up in just a minute, then we're back here in the Global Village.

the trance-inducing sounds of Southern Italy. They're courtesy of Officina Zoe. This is their first studio album in over a decade, and I wouldn't say worth the wait because we wish it was sooner, but another stellar project from this group that draws on the traditional sounds of Southern Italy, but adding some interesting and different influences in the mix as well. They come from Salento, the heel and the boot of Italy. And this new one is called Mare e Marene, which I think roughly translates as seas and hearty snacks or hearty sandwiches. The Marene, I guess what working folks would have is sort of a midday break and quite the hearty sandwich. So they provide a little bit of both on this new release. And we just heard Furiosa from Officina Zoe. We also heard some interesting Tareb sounds from Fahari Itanga Cultural Tareb. And Tareb, a style that first began to appear in the 1800s in Zanzibar, a mix of African and Middle East and Indian music. And some places that still continue with something of a traditional sound, including in Tanga in Tanzania. And that is where Fahari and the Tanga cultural Tareb hail from. The new release is called Tanga Urithi, and we heard Eyes Are Laughing, Heart Is Crying from them. And out of Spain, some traditional Catalonian music from Punta de Mallorca, a self-titled set from them, and we heard Contradanza Rigadón from them. That here in the Global Village, New Month, New Music Time, as we're highlighting some of the best of new and forthcoming world music releases. Short break, and then we've got another spectacular one to get to. Some years ago, there was a set that came out called Nigeria 70, and it brought together a lot of classic sounds from that time and that place. And they have followed up now these many years later with Nigeria 80. Check in and see what happened with the music and how it developed as the decade progressed. And we'll hear some music from Segun Adewale, who early on in his career was working in juju bands, a style of music that folks like perhaps most prominently King Sunny Ade would perform. He kind of took it, made it his own, and called it Yopop music, and did a song of that name, and that's what we'll hear when we're back in just a minute here in the Global Village.

the UFO Collective there. That stands for Unlisted Fanatic Outer Space Collective, a Belgian dub producer behind that one, and a mix of stuff, a little bit of Afrobeat and jazz and some grooves that are involved, and in fact, a whole album full of kind of grooves and rhythms, as Global Rhythms presents Beyond the Algorithm Volume 1 with musicians from a number of different places, and the groove and the rhythm really the thing that pulls all of it together. UFO Collective with a piece called Felu's Spirit, celebrating the spirit of the pioneer of Afrobeat. And we heard some Yo-Pop music, courtesy of Segun Adewale, and that from a new compilation called Nigeria 80, drawing on music from that time and place, and another wonderful set of some classic African music that is making an appearance again. There's just been a whole wave of them that seem to keep coming. And those are some of the new releases that we've been able to get to this time here in the Global Village. We'll wrap up with a little bit from Rites of Strings, kind of a world chamber jazz group with a bit of a Mediterranean influence to them. We'll hear them actually doing a little bit of settee. And before we get to that, a quick note that the playlist for this and all of our shows and information about upcoming programs, world music news, videos, and more, all on our Facebook page at facebook.com/globalvillageradio. 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

0: the 50th anniversary of the Harwich Cranberry Festival. 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
2: Australian pianist composer Matthew Sheens listens intently, whether playing music or having a conversation. In my over 25 years of great jazz-inspired conversations, I've never had anyone look off in the distance and ponder every question I asked or comment I made in the way that Matthew did. Matthew's musical inspirations range from Herbie Hancock to Kurt Rosenwinkel to George Russell and everything in between, so I knew a fun conversation was in store. I met Matthew in April 2025, shortly after he became an American citizen, something he didn't plan on when he came to the States on a scholarship to the New England Conservatory, but rather a reality that unfolded as he fell in love with New York and its unique music scene. Before and after this milestone, Matthew won numerous awards and commissions, and when we spoke in September 2025, he'd just finished an untitled CD of original compositions. I'm Judy Carmichael, and this is Jazz Inspired. Here's Matthew with his frequent collaborator and fellow Australian, vocal virtuoso Olivia Kindamo, on Things Are Swingin'.

0: I just love this. I've never heard this tune done so fast. Show off.
1: That's not my fault. That's blame Olivia.
0: Oh my
1: blame God. Olivia. Actually,
0: well, she's a real,
1: I'm trying to remember who to blame.
0: She's a real show off, that girl. I mean, that,
1: yeah,
0: that is some serious chops. Amazing.
1: In the best possible way.
0: Yes, in the best possible way. And the two of you working together, I'm a fan of duos. I'm crazy about duos. I think they're very, very special. So I want you to speak to that because you are a very special duo. And just how different it is. I don't, and you make it sound so complete with the two of you. You're not missing any, you're not missing a quote rhythm section.
1: I've always loved duo playing. I don't want to put words into other people's mouths, but I feel like there's a few kind of mean assumptions about playing with vocalists over the year. Like, you know how like there's some mean cliches.
0: Oh, and there's a million jokes about it. Yeah.
1: Right. Right. And I think maybe part of that is the fact that I think vocalists and drummers have a lot of power in general. Like people are more likely to book vocalists. Vocalists have like the power to say words, to be quite literal and kind of have one foot in the, you know, ineffable world of music at the same time. The rest of us are kind of confined to, you know, other things. Drummers, you know, I think they have tons of power, actually. They shape their ability to shape things and the volume, everything's kind of, you know. So as I feel like, you know, when I was younger, it wasn't cool to play duo with vocalists necessarily because of that, maybe. But I always found it so refreshing and so liberating, and the limits, the confines were so much less in that instrumentation. I felt like as a young musician, it made me more explorative harmonically because I didn't have to contend with a bass player or a guitarist. And then, you know, years later playing with someone, you know, as high level as Olivia, that brings a new dynamic to that whole situation. And not having to, you know, the great thing with duo playing is it's the ultimate kind of place where musical trust is involved. And you know what I mean by the term of musical babysitting?
0: Yeah.
1: Like where you have to like kind of...
0: I've never heard that phrase, but I know what you mean.
1: make concessions in your own playing to support the safety net has to be there because, you know, but with Olivia and other like great musicians, then there's no babysitting. And so all the elements are therefore kind of just there for like so much fun.
0: Mm.
1: And both of us have, you know, we love the music, but we come to the music with a certain irreverence, like with the understanding that it's okay if something goes wrong or if someone's a bit naughty musically here, like we welcome that. And just that kind of, that dynamic makes it fun.
0: Mm.

My guest, pianist-composer Matthew Sheens and vocalist Olivia Quindamo on I'll Take Romance. I'm Judy Carmichael, and this is Jazz Inspired.

0: Take romance. Just to go back to what I make it all about me.
1: It is about
0: the
1: you.
0: Band is only as good as its drummer. No, but like, is the expression that your band is only as good as the drummer, is that, did I just make that up? That exists, right? That expression exists?
1: I don't know, but I'm glad you're saying that, because something that I've said when I've played with musicians that maybe have a bit less experience, or even ones with experience, that we're all timekeepers. That's something that really is important to me. And I think that's interesting for our listeners, is that they think, well, the drums are keeping time, or if they know a bit more, the bass player is keeping time. My favorite musicians, when I'm playing with them, they're all keeping time. That's why I want to play with those guys. I always say, I bring up Harry Allen, great saxophonist who I've worked with a lot. And I remember the first time I played with him, that his time sense was so deep that it changed the way I played. And I've got good time. But it was so solid to think about, wow, I don't have to think about this. I've got a horn player with such deep time. And if you're putting that together, then you're free to do what you're talking about creatively, because everybody's taking care of everybody. Everybody's the safety net. And I think that's
0: right. Musical trust.
1: Yeah, which I think a lot of musicians don't have that. They think, oh, the rhythm section's taking care of it. Sort of like you said, the band's only as good as their drummer. But any musician can take it down.
0: I think I've had this conversation like with people over the years, just like, if there has to be one really bad member, like, what's the least offensive role that they're playing?
1: No, that's hilarious. I mean, that's really a musician conversation. What did you come up with?
0: Like, I don't know, but like, you know, those kind of conversations where it's like, would you rather have like the best drummer in the world, the best, you know, frontline musicians in the world, and like the bass player just kind of learnt to play this morning? Or like the reverse?
1: And what was the consensus?
0: Oh, I don't know. These are like hypotheticals that have kind of just cropped up over the years. But like, the reason I said drummers have the most power is I think actually right now in this moment for me the answer is, if it's more conspicuous if the drummer's the worst. But also, it's not just about like the time thing. It's about they have so much power to like shape so much.
1: Oh yeah,
0: and the drama comes from them.
1: Right.
0: The theater of it all comes from them.
1: Right. Exactly. Well, I just make them play brushes if that's the case. I say no sticks. All brushes.
2: I could while away the hours conferring with the

0: If I only had a brain. You're the second person in the last couple of months who's mentioned this song, which is great to me because I love it. I mean, it can't go wrong with Harold Arlen, but talk about recording this and why this choice.
1: As you're saying that, I'm trying to remember why that choice. I think it was because we did a little, we played in a concert at this festival in Mexico in like maybe half a year before a few months before we recorded or decided to record. And someone else picked that song out of the blue and we just played it. And I think we just kind of had fun doing it. And we just kind of ran with it. I think it was because of that show we did in Mexico. But there has to be a better and deeper reason why we chose that piece.
0: Not necessarily. It's a great tune.
1: I think it's always interesting to kind of, you know, it's such, I guess everyone kind of knows that song from their childhood. And it's just kind of, some songs are just canonized because of, you know, I guess in this case, like iconic American cinema of the 1930s. And it just kind of, apparently it wasn't very popular in 1939, but it was, it kind of had a resurgence after the war or something. I think you have to fact check me on that. But certainly by the time I was a kid, that was just like kind of around.
0: Yeah.
1: And so it's always fun to kind of revisit that through a different lens.
0: Oh, yeah.

0: a lot of my output is just my original music and other people's original music. And it is fun to kind of reinterpret things that are so well known, because people can easily sift through what is coming from you and your own imagination and the source material. It's very distinctive in those contexts. So that's another reason why, sometimes dabbling in the canonic kind of repertoire can be extra fun, is because people can actually delineate where your imagination begins and where the source material ends.
1: No, it's a wonderful way to put it,
0: So.
1: because we don't have the advantage these days as jazz players of everyone knowing the repertoire like they did in an earlier time, like in the 40s, 30s, 40s, and 50s. Everybody knew those songs, knew all the standards, quote unquote standards. And now it's harder to find songs that everybody knows that are still, in my opinion, great vehicles for improvisation.

0: They knew what we were improvising from. That's what I meant. The very thing that you're saying. I mean, everybody knows If Only I Had a Brain, because that movie is so huge. Still, it means something to people. It's in their bones. They don't even think about it. And they can picture the scene in the movie. So what you're saying from that is that they know what is original from you and Olivia in this particular recording. They know what you're improvising with. What I'm saying is that's even more delicious now, when we're in a time when most people don't know Laura, or I'm just picking that out of, you know, or they don't know the repertoire that you and I know, that they don't know the standards in their bones.
1: I don't think I know how to play Laura either, but that's the secret that I didn't just say out loud. You made me think of something else, and I want you to fact check me on this.
0: Tell
1: thing.
0: Me.
1: When I was a student at NEC up in Boston, the history teacher, Alan Chase, said that something funny happened in terms of like people knowing repertoire. Something really interesting happened at the end of the 20s. Like in the 20s, every man and his dog, woman and his dog, her dog, could like knew all the repertoire, or the Tin Pan Alley repertoire and stuff. By the time it hit 1930, and you had songs like Body and Soul come out, and a new harmonic language, the general, you know, working musician population, just kind of switched. Like no one knew those songs, and everything just kind of shifted overnight as soon as, like, I don't know, the Depression hit or something.
0: That's interesting.
1: You talking about like historical knowledge, like through the decades, people knowing songs and not knowing songs, that kind of, I haven't really thought about that, maybe because I've only been around in this century, but that little nugget of information just kind of cropped up in my brain when you said that, and I was like, oh.
0: Yeah, well, that's interesting. I think about it because I was a fan of old movie musicals. And then when I was getting my first gigs, people were much older, because I was very young, of course. And they all knew these tunes. They'd come up and they would make a request like Body and Soul. And everyone thought I was related to Hoagy Carmichael. Everyone. Nobody now is ever going to ask me that. That's so rare. Mm-hmm. The last time that happened, it was somebody who was in their 80s and said, are you related to Hoagy Carmichael? Well, there was a time when everybody thought it, because everybody knew who Hoagy Carmichael was. He was even in movies. So everybody knew. That's what I mean. So I think that's it. It's more of a challenge now. There's not that there's more music, but if you're going to, Postmodern Jukebox does this. They take, 80s tunes, I think, and make them into jazz. But it doesn't work in the same way. If you took a Taylor Swift tune and said, you and I are going to improvise with it, it isn't going to work the same way. It just isn't. You know,
1: Does it work the reverse? If you get a song that was written in 1936 and give it a Taylor Swift filter, will that work?
0: I think Taylor.
1: Have to ask AI.
0: I think Taylor Swift might do something with it. There's more meat to it, you know.
1: Yeah, that's actually been done a few times. Like, what's that song? Oh, of course. Now that I have to bring up references, it has been. Okay.
0: But you mean somebody
1: after this is
0: you
1: finished?
0: You mean somebody modern doing an old tune?
1: Yeah, like 30s, like old blues.
0: Well,
1: what's this song? There's a few examples.
0: Well, no, there's loads of examples, because every few years there's a swing group that is doing these tunes, and people go, "Oh my gosh, I love that tune." And it will happen every few years. I mean, there's, what is it? I'm going to get in trouble for this. The Hot Sardines or whatever it is, they're doing kind of that, you know, with the swing music. But I'll tell you what I noticed. We're going off on this, but I love it. I love it. Is that I've noticed in my own career that there was a time when you had to play the standards because everybody was asking. And then I'd say about, 10 years ago, I've only been writing for, writing music for a while, maybe 10, 15 years, you know, writing songs, but I'm writing in

0: the standard style. And people would come up and they'd say, that was my favorite thing, your tune. And it wasn't because I'm Harold Arlen or Johnny Mercer, and I'm not being modest. It was because I realized people now are used to everybody being a songwriter. They related with me. Because I started writing when I started singing, which is relatively recent. They loved me telling my story because people now expect everybody to be Taylor Swift, to tell their story in that way, to where before you would have, 30, 40 great versions of Body and Soul or some standard, because Sinatra would do it, Peggy Lee would do it, Julie London would do it. That just doesn't happen now in the same way.
1: Well, I don't know. I feel like, I don't know. I think you probably have more to say in this because you've been not to
0: I've been doing it longer. I'll say it. I've been doing it longer. So I've seen, I remember when I was 19 and a guy came in and said, enjoy this now, because in 20 years, no one's going to know this music. He said it to me.
1: Yeah.
0: And I was like, no, I'm going to be a superstar. You know, you're 19 and you're thinking you're going to keep going and everybody's going to know it. I didn't know what he was talking about. And I think back on that, it's hilarious now when I think of it. But it's interesting to come at it from your perspective, because I loved you saying it in that way, that people are, they can tell when you're improvising.

0: 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I'm talking with pianist-composer Matthew Sheens. Something I found interesting with your choices for me for today, with the lack of piano players, I'm wondering who your influences are as piano players.
1: Oh, sorry. So this is for the five, you asked for five
0: yes.
1: early influences.
0: Well, I wanted influences or inspirations, which is, listen,
1: right.
0: It's fascinating because I've had singers only give me instrumentalists, and then I've had instrumentalists only give me singers, and then I've had people, I find this as interesting. But the reason I bring it up specifically with you is I'm such a fan of your playing, and I hear so many different things going on in the best possible way. And a lot of people would do unexpected things and it's jarring and you think, why did they throw that in? Just to show me that they've listened to that or something, and which is the opposite of what you're doing. And so I was personally curious about your favorite pianist, just even if you just list them off, you don't have to have tracks. I was just, because that isn't on your list. You gave me things that inspire you, which is fantastic, but not piano players that inspire you. So that's interesting.
1: There was some, from memory, so I think I prefaced my list in the email by saying something like, if you asked me to do this tomorrow or the next day, it'd be a different list.
0: Oh, absolutely.
1: So I'm trying to even remember what I sent you, but I think I sent you some piano players. I think Herbie was in there.
0: No.
1: Yes. Yeah. Yeah.
0: Oh my God! It's our first argument. No, it was.
1: Yeah.
0: It was Kurt Rosenwinkel. It was. I don't even know how to pronounce his name. Sufjan.
1: Oh, Sufjan Stevens. Yeah.
0: Which was great.
1: Yeah.
0: Of course, Stravinsky. We'll get to all of these people, but I just found that fascinating. It was fun.
1: I swear that I sent you also the Herbie Hancock on the Joe Henderson Double Rainbow.
0: Oh, okay.
1: Album.
0: Well, maybe I.
1: Oh, maybe I.
0: Maybe
1: I forgot
0: missed
1: to actually.
0: It. I might have.
1: No, maybe I forgot to copy and paste that.
0: That's
1: link.
0: Quite all right. Well, let me look. I have my list. So there's Herbie.
1: Oh.
0: You're right. I'm wrong.
1: Yeah, see,
0: you're right. Okay.
1: Yeah.
0: Well, and of course there's Bill Evans. So let's. You brought up Herbie. So let's talk about Herbie. Herbie, you consider a big inspiration for you?
1: I mean, look, yeah. Just, it's quite hard to put into words, isn't it? But like, all of these, I used this word before, but like, I guess, canonized like jazz pianists of like the, especially, of the 20th century and into the century. It's almost cliche, you know, rattling off people like Herbie and like Keith Jarrett and stuff like that. But some of them are, for me, were inescapable. And there's something about Herbie's playing that is I don't know, it's just spiritually all like, I just connect with it so much. Like the way that it just kind of like energetically pours out of him, I don't know, it's his phrasing, it's just from his like, you know, 1960s stuff with Miles Davis to the current day, it's just like so much to be inspired by. And I don't know, just as a young piano player, just really what he does like all over the piano, it just has such an impression on me that I think it shaped how I play to an extent, not by like playing C sharp or D, like whatever, like specific things, just like the shapes, the larger kind of macro shapes of his phrases, and his, I use this word again, like a little bit irreverent. Like it's not always clean and like you know, for example, if I'm going to be painting this with a broad brush, comparing him to like Chicoria, which is an easy comparison because they play a duo quite a lot. You know, there's such a contrast, and Chicoria is immaculate and amazing. For some reason, as a younger pianist, I think I was more shaped by the Herbie, the spirit of Herbie, mm-hmm. more. Yeah.
0: I know exactly what you mean. Yeah.

0: I've been looking forward to talking to you about George Russell because there, of course, there's another pianist, Bill Evans. But that was wonderful when you and I talked about it when we first met. And I brought up All About Rosie and you brought up Concerto for Billy. And they have so many, they have some similar themes. And he wrote the one, I wrote it down, Concerto for Billy the Kid, he wrote in 56. And then All About Rosie was 57. So he that was following up on it. But I just find this, I find George Russell mind-blowing that there's so few musicians and it sounds like a big band. So as a composer and arranger, I mean, talk about that.
1: This is very strange. When people come to Bill Evans, I don't know, what do you think they kind of go to first? Like maybe his solo stuff or his trio stuff from the, with Scott LaFaro or 70s? Like, I didn't, the first thing I ever heard of Bill Evans was this obscure B-side situation that is Bill Evans playing this thing that George Russell wrote for him when he was, so what, Bill Evans was born in 26, I think, so he would mean 30. This is like a young Bill Evans. So this is my first impression of Bill Evans. And it's amazing playing, and it's not, I don't think it's very representative of Bill Evans. I don't think if you were going to show an alien coming to Earth like what Bill Evans sounds like, you'd take him to this track first. It's a different Bill Evans than like the kind of more well known kind of thing.
0: When I heard All About Rosie, I had heard lots of Bill Evans, but I'd heard the other Bill Evans that you're talking about, when that I always think of people talk about the voicings, the tone, the touch, the Someday My Prince Will Come, the, you know, all these things that are really these gorgeous things, then to hear him burning with George Russell. So, I mean, I came at it the other way, but I know what you mean. I thought, that's Bill Evans. So it's really interesting. Yeah.
1: It is. And it's, when I was in undergrad in Australia, it's this, some anomaly in the universe made it such that we studied the George Russell leading chromatic concept, which, no offense to the person who taught it to us, but it was just the way that it was taught and like the reception from of the students of this class was bad. Like no one was, everyone started to associate George Russell with this kind of not super readily applicable kind of theoretical thing.
0: Interesting.
1: Admittedly, myself included, I didn't really resonate with learning about the leading chromatic concept.
0: Yeah.
1: It just because that's a me problem and a George Russell problem probably. But so in my head, George Russell was like this creature in jazz history that maybe wasn't so interesting. But I just listen. His music is insane, especially in the backdrop of like what else was happening in that time. It's so singular. And this track is, it's ridiculous. And he, and Bill Evans's linear concept is astounding. And I don't hear that approach ever again in Bill Evans. Really, it's just a singular moment in recorded jazz history, in my view, anyway.

0: I'm Judy Carmichael, and this is Jazz Inspired. My guest is pianist-composer Matthew Sheens. You sent me Zhivago, Kurt Rosenwinkel. So why? I want to know how this spoke to you.
1: So earlier you mentioned that you were struck by the fact that I didn't have a whole lot of piano players in that list. When I was an undergrad student, the fourth year is like a bonus year so that I could have enough. You had to do that if you wanted to come to do your master's over in the US. So your fourth year was like you just spend a year studying whatever you want, and you do a whole big thesis on it, you do a recital, and everything's just kind of like focused in on this one big thesis, this project that you want to do. So I didn't want to study a piano player. I wanted to see what would happen if I put all my energy into looking at someone who I felt played so differently than me on a different instrument, and seeing what that did to me as a pianist. Mm. And I was really drawn to this kind of otherworldly universe of Kurt Rosenwinkel, who, this is like 2008, he was kind of he was quite up there at that time. And so I spent a year just kind of delving into his music compositionally and improvisationally. And it's just, he himself actually plays piano on some gigs, and so he does things to his guitar, like detunes things and tries to mess with his own process in a way as well, and see what that does to you. So that's my story with getting into the whole Kurt thing. But I sent you that track because I think probably as like an 18-year-old, that kind of struck me as like, what is this? Mm. It just kind of came out of nowhere as a musically. It was like such an interesting kind of limb of the music that I wanted to explore.

0: I want to talk about, it was your wrist that you broke, right? When you broke.
1: Oh, no. Oh, yeah.
0: Yeah, yeah, yeah. Sorry, no, no, no, no. You've had so many injuries, it's hard to keep track. Oh, you poor thing. No, I was fascinated by what you talked about that when you broke your wrist and that you couldn't play like you did before, how it made you think differently, tapped into different things. Talk about this in the recording and or the writing and how that brought you to that point, which is also inspiring. I say, it's funny, just very briefly, my back went out terribly and I wound up, you know, they took me to the emergency room. This was years ago. I couldn't move. And I said, they had to hold the phone up to me. It was spasming. And I called my massage guy and I said, you have to meet me at the house. I can't move. I got to be in Berlin tomorrow, do a concert. And then I'm flying to Rio and doing a concert there. Come over. I need, at least need to be able to walk and hide how much pain I'm in. Okay, so he comes over, he works on me, all this stuff. And right as he's leaving, he says, you know what I love is that it never occurred to you that you wouldn't go to Berlin. And he said, just think if everybody lived their life that way, if they took no time to feel sorry for themselves and say, why did this happen to me when I have a big tour? Why did that? I'm going to Rio. And I thought about you with that, and that the creative artists I really admire, we go through all the stuff that everybody else does, but we have to keep going. Mm. We have to keep figuring out. Other people do too. But I admired that, that you tapped into something different and thought, okay, how am I thinking differently? I can't play like I did before. So I wanted to put that out there because I really do admire that. And I had a musician tell me once that he admired that I refused to suffer. And that was a great line because in our business, we could really lean into suffering, as we know.
1: Mm-hmm. I want to preface that as you just maybe sound so brave.
0: And you weren't? Were you crying?
1: I'm like, no. If you ask my friends, they will
0: say you're a wimp.
1: Oh my gosh! I'm just glad they're not here to say that. But I feel like I have a duty to be as honest as possible and be revealing in how brave I am not often. And so that situation, yeah, in 2019, I had a bike crash and I fell off a bike and I snapped. The real bad part of the injury was that I snapped my leg in half. So that's the reason I was stuck for 6 months. But when I fell off the bike, I outstretched my hand and I broke my wrist as well. So I had two functional limbs for half a year, which wasn't fun. A lot of people have had much worse, but that was bad enough for me. I had to only play with my left hand for a while, which was, so actually, you know what? The interesting thing was, I was like, okay, I'm going to just, you know, especially as jazz pianists, often our right hand is, you know, stronger. It can do more things. And I was just like, let me just see if I can maybe this process will make my hands like equally, you know, good. But like a week after the cast came off, it was like the right hand was outpacing the left hand again. So I was like, okay. that whole process, I artistically tried to squeeze it for what it was worth, and I wrote an album called Written in the Dark. It wasn't titled that because it was like, oh, I wrote this in my darkest hour. Not that at all. It was as dumb as the following. I wrote one of the pieces when it was pitch black in my apartment. It was just literally dark. I'm like, oh, this will do as a title. I don't like titling things. It's the least fun part of everything.
0: Oh, I love titles. I love making titles. That's interesting. So,
1: do you?
0: Yeah, I do. I do.
1: Okay.
0: And
1: you can title my next album because I don't know what to call
0: good.
1: It.
0: All right. I'm there. I'm good at titles. I'm here for you. Okay. I'm here for you.
1: Thank you. I tried ChatGPT for some titles as well.
0: It didn't, Chat Judy.
1: Didn't work.
0: It's Chat Judy. Okay. Forget that. I'm great at titles. I'm here for
1: Chat you.
0: JDY. Yes, exactly. All right. Exactly.

0: My guest, pianist-composer Matthew Sheens, from his CD, Written in the Dark. I'm Judy Carmichael, and this is Jazz Inspired. I asked Matthew if New York inspires him in a way that he might not be if he'd stayed in his native Australia.
1: Yeah. I've gone through, I think most people do, you go through love and love-hate relationships with the city.
0: Yeah.
1: And I've been in more of a love, situation in recent times. I think I know that I would be a lesser musician if I hadn't spent time here. Absolutely.
0: Yeah.
1: Just for me. I'm not saying that people who don't live here wouldn't be.
0: No,
1: I'm
0: but
1: not
0: it challenges
1: that all, but for me,
0: you.
1: And I can identify what has... I can kind of see things that how they've shaped me over the years. Yeah, absolutely. The two biggest challenges I think for people here. Well, the biggest challenge for people here is just the financial situation.
0: Yeah.
1: I'm really glad I came in my 20s. These days, it's only 15 years later, but I just don't. It's crazy. I don't know how they do it. That's probably one thing that kind of gets trickier for musicians, and especially young people in their 20s getting out of school and like trying to figure it all out. It's
0: just how expensive
1: it's a mystery. I don't know how I literally don't know how I survived in my mid-20s here. I don't remember how I just, you know, it's just like, how did I make it work?
0: But you did.
1: But yeah, yes. Not without its challenges, but yeah, absolutely.
0: Yeah.
1: To answer your question, I absolutely find it. It's a jazz festival every day.
0: Yeah, and you can't get lazy. I mean, there's one of our past mayors said, if you're one in a million, there's 10 of you in New York.
1: Oh, that's, yeah.
0: And I love that quote.
1: Nothing more true has been spoken before. Absolutely.
0: I love that because you just can, you know, you think you come from somewhere else and you think, I'm the greatest thing ever. Then you get there and you go, oh my God.
1: Oh, absolutely.
0: It's everywhere.
1: Yeah.
0: So it's a challenge, but it keeps you sharp. And I think that's that people that want to be tested and want to be pushed love New York.
1: Mm-hmm.
0: If it doesn't defeat you, then you're like, yeah, that's why I'm staying here. So I stay honest with myself and stay on top of that.
1: Oh, it'll make you honest.
0: Yeah.
1: Absolutely.
0: Yeah.
1: Yeah, it's good.
0: This is great.
1: Honestly, this is great.
0: Matthew, I'm a huge fan, which you know. I told you after I first listened, I was just like, oh my gosh, I need to get to that piano and practice. It's just... and that you took this time, and I know you've been all over the place, so thank you. And I hope I get to hear you sometime soon. Thank you so much for doing this. I appreciate it. Thank you.
1: Thank you for having me.
0: You've been listening to my conversation with Matthew Sheens. I hope you'll join me next time when I talk with another celebrated creative person about how jazz inspires their life and work. I'm Judy Carmichael, the host and producer of Jazz Inspired. My production engineer is Curtis Hydoff. 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Our opening music was Airmail Special, and the mid-break music is a smooth one from my CD, High on Fats and Other Stuff. The closing music is Old Fashioned Love from my CD Trio. I'm on piano with Mike Casham on sax and Chris Flory on guitar. 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

Here's a song from an opera about Woody Guthrie. And in the opera, he's asked what he believes. And this is the aria of his answer.

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2: And welcome, everybody. 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In northern Canada, artists come from everywhere to be on our broadcast. We say it every single week, you don't have to be famous to be on Wood Songs. You just have to be very, very good. And that is certainly the case of both of the artists that we're presenting to you on this broadcast, and we have a wonderful Wood Songs kid. Let's get going, though. They're returning to our show. They visited us once before. They are probably one of the world's premier bluegrass bands, and let me tell you why. Because they belong to the U.S. Navy. Their job is to be the best of the best of the best, and they certainly are. This is a song called Wherever You Are. It's from the U.S. Navy bluegrass band Country Current, right here on the Wood Songs Old Time Radio.

0: It's United States Navy Bluegrass Band Country Current. Let's say hello to our chief senior musician, Mr. Pat White, on mandolin.
1: Hello.
0: Nice to see you. The idea, I mean, when I think of the U.S. Navy, I'm not thinking about some guy with a banjo or mandolin on the boat. So to explain the idea that the United States Navy has with presenting a bluegrass band literally all over the world. You guys go all over the place.
1: Yes. Well, actually, banjo was like one of the first instruments on some of the old
0: ships. I understand they use it as a paddle. So
1: or anchor.
0: You know, either, an anchor.
1: So the back in 1973 when the band was formed, you know, it's an American style form of music, country and bluegrass, and we do both, by the way. We have a bluegrass band here down here today, and you know, we play for a lot of foreign dignitaries and that kind of thing. And there's no better way to present a little piece of Americana than having a well-tuned, if you will, bluegrass band.
0: And bluegrass certainly is one of the genuine American art forms, and I think Bill Monroe would be very proud of what you guys are doing. And let's also say hello to Mr. Kenny Ray Horton playing guitar next to you. We kid, you're playing guitar, of course, and we kid about the banjos, but it was a banjo player that actually started the idea of the bluegrass band.
2: That's exactly right. Mr. Bill Emerson in 1973 was invited to join the United States Navy. He was playing for the Country Gentlemen at the time, their banjo player. And they formed a country unit around him at the time. And then in 1989, the bluegrass branched out from there, and we became the only sanctioned bluegrass band in any military in the world. So what you're seeing up here today is truly one of a kind. So.
0: And you handle much of the lead vocals for this group. So when the radio audience is hearing the lead singer, that would be yourself.
2: That's me for now. Previously, I've taken the place of a couple of different folks. But the last person to hold the spot was retired Master Chief Wayne Taylor. Mm-hmm. And that was about 10 years ago. And I have a few years left before I retire. And there will be someone else that will continue on the tradition of Country Current.
0: There are six spectacular musicians in Country Current. We're going to meet them all. They are from the United States Navy. This is a tune called Somehow Tonight. It is Country Current on the Wood Songs, Old Time Radio.

It's United States Navy bluegrass band. They're called Country Current. Six amazing musicians. We're going to get back to them shortly. Can you imagine the United States Air Force has one of the world's premier Celtic bands? Well, they do, and they've got a CD called As I Roved Out from Washington, D.C. in the United States Air Force. It's Celtic Air on the Woodsongs, Old Time Radio.

0: Brilliant percussion by Senior Master Sergeant Dennis Hoffman, Celtic Air, and brilliant fiddle playing by Emily Wellington. My goodness.
1: Thank you.
0: And let's talk to Master Sergeant Emily for a second. This was a song that you wrote.
1: It was, yes. Okay.
0: What is your background on the fiddle? Are you classically trained, or did you learn fiddle playing, which is, you know, by the heart?
1: I am classically trained. I started when I was just a little girl at three, doing the Suzuki method, and I did classical music basically through college, but along the way I had teachers that did a little bit of American bluegrass fiddling along the way, and then when I joined this group, I just started picking up different flavors of fiddling, and I've been doing it ever since.
0: Which do you prefer? Which do you like better?
1: At this point in my life, I prefer this. I prefer feeling and making up, you know, what I want to add to the music, what I think what might sound good just at that point, and doing what feels good to me.
0: And we have got Master Sergeant Joe Houghton. Matter of fact, let's say hi to Joe real quick. He's playing the acoustic guitar.
2: Good evening.
0: So Celtic Air, I mean, a Celtic band in the United States Air Force. Who would have thunk it?
2: Not me.
0: So how did you become part of Celtic Air? How did you personally become part
2: of it? I joined the Air Force 10 years ago, and I had no guitar or stringed instrument training whatsoever. And my friend Julia Brundage, who is not with us tonight, she's
0: the founder. Yeah.
2: Correct. And so she's actually deployed in the Middle East right now with another band. And she asked me, would you like to play some Irish music? And I said, I would love to. What do you need me to do? She said, play guitar. And I said, well, I can figure that out, I think. So I went to YouTube and I figured it out.
0: So you learned the guitar specifically to perform with Celtic Air.
2: That's right.
0: My goodness, you have also another Master Sergeant, Dennis Hoffman. It's nice to have you here. You double on accordion and percussion.
3: Yes, sir.
0: So as a young person, let me ask you this. How long have you been in the Air Force?
3: I've been in the Air Force now for 14 and a half years.
0: 14 and a half years. And so you were like 5 years old when you...
3: Three.
0: So you're a young fella. You decide to come into the Air Force so that you can fly multi-million dollar aircraft and hopefully play a Bodron.
3: Absolutely.
0: So what is the thinking process there?
3: Most of us who come into the Air Force band come in after going to music school for either a bachelor's degree or a master's degree to get that training. The Air Force has auditions when openings come available, and we were all fortunate enough to win positions with the band.
0: And so you do take this music overseas, though. You do take it to the troops and stuff and other audiences, yes?
3: Yes, we do. In fact, this group was deployed back in 2010 to do just that.
0: To go overseas and support the... I think it's fascinating. Music has always been an integral part of all military, but to see the different Army, the Navy. We had Country Current here. You guys from the Air Force. The musical texture is rather impressive. Emily, I mean, as the fiddle player, I mean, being able to do that as a part of the military personnel, that must be both fun and meaningful at the same time.
1: Absolutely, it is. It's special for us to be able to do what we're so good at, what we've studied our whole lives, what our passion is, and be able to serve our country at the same time. It's very special.
0: Well, let's hear two songs here. First, I would love to hear you do an a cappella version of the United States Air Force theme, only because it is really a beautiful melody, very, very popular. So why don't you treat us to that part?
4: Off we go.

Heard that song in countless of movies. You're going to treat us to an unreleased tune that is called Fare Thee Well. It's Celtic Air on the Wood Songs, Old Time Radio.

0: from the United States Air Force. Celtic Air, and fare thee well. 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It's woodsongs.com. 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
3: There they are, from the United States Navy. 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That puts this show, these artists, on the air in 173 nations worldwide, plus every single military base in the world, plus every single U.S. naval ship in the world, plus every single Coast Guard vessel in North America. And as always, we want to say hello to all the men and women that are working, listening, and their families. 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And essentially they say, hey, Woodsongs folks, we just wanted to let you know that we are, now let me preface this. 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And to make a long story short, they're not only doubling the broadcast time, they're adding yet another channel for Woodsongs to broadcast on worldwide on American Forces Radio Network. So, isn't that nice? This is the part of the show that I really look forward to. We dedicate a little segment of our show to some kid somewhere that's just a wonderful musical talent. They don't win anything. They don't come in second. We just celebrate their wonderfulness, and we call them Woodsongs Kids. She is Christiana Jonikas. Did I say that right?
4: Christiana.
3: Pretty, Christiana. What a pretty name, Christiana.
4: Thank you.
3: Are you homeschooled or do you go to public school?
4: I'm homeschooled.
3: You're homeschooled, and I know your mom and dad spend a lot of time. They're very devoted to you and very supportive of you, right?
4: Yes, sir.
3: So what is your home life like musically? I mean, do you sit around with the banjo in front of the TV set, or do you like sit on the front porch and play?
4: More like on the front porch. I really enjoy being outside and playing with my dad. My dad's just started playing the guitar a couple years ago, and he's taken me all over the United States with fiddle contests. So
3: you have a fiddler's background, right?
4: Yes.
3: Now, you've been playing the banjo for like years and years and centuries and decades, right?
4: Actually, 8 months.
3: 8 months she's been playing the banjo. So why do you suppose you got so ding-dang good so ding-dang quick?
4: Well, I guess what you really love, it kind of expresses itself with the desire to practice and the desire to make people happy, and makes myself happy, and I just enjoy doing it so much. So.
3: Well, I like that answer very much. That's good, because that's the right attitude. You know, the greatest currency of all the arts is love. And if you have love in your heart for what you're doing, you can. It doesn't matter if you have a career with it, because it'll always bring you joy.
4: Right?
3: You don't have to have your livelihood for music to be part of your life. And I'm sure your mom and dad teach you that.
4: Yes,
3: as well. She's 14 years old from Sherv, Ohio, and she's going to play a wonderful song called Over the Waterfall on her banjo.

If you got some youngsters that you think belong on our show, we'd love to hear your submission. Just send me an email, michael@woodsongs.com, and we listen to everything that comes in. We love our kids, and we love inviting them on our multimedia front porch. And also here on our front porch is from the United States Army, as we're recognizing the music of these military bands that work so, so hard. This is a tune called Can't Find My Way Home. Welcome them back. It is Six String Soldier on the Wood Songs, Old Time Radio Hour.

0: Six String Soldier Can't Find My Way Home. You can find some of the music of Six String Soldier online. If you go to soundcloud.com, just put Six String Soldier in the search and you'll come up with some of this music. But we've got right here playing banjo, Sergeant First Class Thomas Lindsay.
1: Thanks for having us.
0: It's a pleasure.
1: Yeah.
0: So originally from Daytona Beach, Florida.
1: Daytona Beach, Florida.
0: You're sort of like a career musician with the military.
1: I am. I've been in the Army for 21 years. I'm coming up on 22 years here pretty soon.
0: Wow. So. Yeah. And so how does one become a member of the military and say, I want to play guitar for you?
1: Well, that's a good question. It happens in a couple different ways. The normal Army band field that we know, you do an audition and you get a score. You always make sure you do that first before you go in the Army. Because you can, yeah, they will tell you, oh yeah,
0: seriously?
1: You can be a guitar, oh yeah. They'll tell you, you can be a guitar player or whatever. You can be an artist, mm-hmm. but all you have to do is just go into infantry and then you can change later. It doesn't work like that.
0: No.
1: So we take an audition, we make sure that that's gonna be our job. And we come in and that's what we do. And it's a great job to have. We love it.
0: So you entered as a guitar player and you were assigned the banjo.
1: And it's a little trickier than that. I'm actually prior service. I was out for 7 years. I came in as a guitar player. I went to Germany and I got out in Germany and stayed there. I loved it. And I said, I'll never go back in the Army. No way. And look at me now. But when I came back, I had come back.
0: You're in the Army with a banjo. Look at you.
1: Man. I know. How normal is that, right? It's not. But I actually, when I did come back in the Army in 98, I was field artillery, I was in Signal Corps, and I said, this stinks, I want to play music. It was rough. This is way better, so I came back to the band field.
0: Well, it's nice to have you. Nice to have you here.
1: Oh, thanks for having us. Appreciate it.
0: Staff Sergeant Brandon Boron, I mean, the purpose of Six String Soldier, what do you think the targeted goal of the group and the music is?
2: Well, first and foremost, it's to get out and to meet people and to represent their sons and daughters and their neighbors that, they can't see what they do all the time, but we're out to meet the people, shake hands, and hopefully put a smile on their face and represent the excellence that is the Army.
0: And is most of your performances is most of your performances in front of civilians, or is it mostly fellow soldiers?
2: It's both. It's a nice healthy bit of both. And we're very honored to have a lot of veterans and fellow soldiers attend concerts. Mm-hmm. And often, as I said earlier, we get to perform in veterans' homes. We've had the opportunity to go downrange to Iraq and Afghanistan collectively and perform for the troops there and try to just give them a little bit of a taste of home.
0: I wonder what the enemy would do if they saw the banjo. Makes you wonder.
2: I got to perform for the enemy, actually.
0: Did you really?
2: I
0: Tell
2: did,
0: me about
2: in
0: that.
2: Iraq. It was fantastic. It was really fantastic.
0: How did that happen?
2: And I'm using the word enemy. Obviously, at the time, they were quite friendly, so I would consider them friends. But that's the amazing thing about music, that you can play music, and understand each other perfectly.
0: It's a without the language. Universal language. Isn't
2: without
0: it?
2: The language, exactly.
0: Mm-hmm. And
2: exactly.
0: It does draw people together, no matter what.
2: That is absolutely true. That is absolutely true.
0: Well, let's get into the music that you do perform. This is a tune called I've Been There. It's the title of the album, available on SoundCloud. This is Six String Soldier on the Wood Songs, Old Time Radio Hour.

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1: Thank you.
0: It's a title cut of their album, available on SoundCloud. I've Been There is the name of the song. Six String Soldier is the name of the group from the United States Army, as we celebrate the music of this military branch. Such good musicians, don't you think? They're just so solid. It's an honor to have them here. If you want to revisit this broadcast, all you have to do is go to our website, woodsongs.com, click on the archive page. This is show number 893. You get to see what you're hearing on the radio, Six String Soldier, as well as our next group. They are an ensemble of five of classically trained, brilliant musicians. They're going to do a tune called Tango and Waltz. Welcome them back. It's Pentagon Winds on the Woodsongs, old-time radio.

0: Sanguine Waltz from the United States Army Pentagon wins. Let's say hi to Sergeant First Class Marlena Dillenbeck on the clarinet.
1: Good evening. Thanks so much for having us.
0: Oh, it's enjoyable. And you handle a lot of the social media for the group, correct?
1: Actually, I do not. Sergeant Tatum does.
0: I've got to get a better set of notes.
1: I apologize.
0: Really.
1: I'm not trying to make you wrong.
0: So besides the clarinet, I mean, your background is heavily into classical music, though, yeah?
1: It is, yes.
0: And so your role as a soldier playing music, I mean, this is actually a privilege for a lot of you folks to be able to do this.
1: It really is. I'm so thankful for the opportunity that I've been given to join this particular unit, the United States Army Field Band. And I found myself in need of a job, many musicians, and had no idea the journey that I would embark on. I've been in the group for 11 years now.
0: Wow.
1: And it's just our honor and our privilege to represent soldiers. That shows the excellence in the Army, and to just be a part of that.
0: Well, it's an honor to have you here. Sitting next to you is the bassoon player, Sergeant Major Daniel Bolds.
2: Hello.
0: Describe the bassoon, because it is an unusual and it's a large woodwind instrument.
2: It's a very unusual instrument. Most people don't let their kids play the bassoon. So most people that play the bassoon start on a different instrument. It's because it's very difficult to play. It requires large hands. It's a double reed instrument. Bassoons themselves are expensive.
0: That's like about 4.5 feet long.
2: It's, well, okay, what you can't see is the instrument wraps over on itself. So down at the bottom here, it's a tube that wraps around itself. It's a pretty intricate piece of plumbing. But
0: you could hide a bazooka in that thing.
2: You could.
0: So now the really important part about you personally, aside from the fact that you're a brilliant musician and a bassoon player, which that in itself makes you unique, you are also from Lexington, Kentucky.
2: I am. Go Cats. Yeah.
0: Hometown boy. So we're going to fire you guys up. I can't believe that our whole hour is completed, but they are going to perform a very special treat for the audience here as we conclude the hours. We celebrated the music of two brilliant bands from the United States Army. This is a tune called Ballad of the Green Beret. It is Pentagon Winds on the Wood Songs, Old Time Radio.

0: Wasn't it wonderful having Pentagon Winds on our broadcast? Thank you, guys. This week's WoodSongs Kids, the Graham Family Band from Winchester, Kentucky. And also from the United States Army, Six String Soldier. You know, as we were talking during the show, especially to Staff Sergeant Brandon Boron, music is a universal language. You can play it to friends. You could play it to those not your friends. It draws people together. Music is a universal language. Bill Monroe said that this front porch music has brought more people together and made more friends than any other kind of music in the world. And how true is that, especially as the world condition around us gets more strained? We need friendly sounds. We need friendly ideas. We need friendly music to draw people together. And that's what these folks do with the United States Army. And we're so grateful, aren't we, that the Army would get these folks to come bring us on our show. In the 1920s, a music publisher named Frank Liddig said something very wise. He says, you know, a few chords strummed on any instrument does more good in this world than the combined efforts of every politician that ever lived. And you know, the reason that works is because music and musicians are the ultimate peacemaker. Nobody fights when you get them to listen. And Pentagon Winds gets people to listen. Six String Soldiers gets people to stop and listen. That is the ultimate peacemaking idea in the world, in the universe, in the history of mankind. And we're so grateful for these artists. You also, as an audience, we're grateful to you too. My name is Michael Jonathan. I am a folk singer. I am a song farmer. We'll see you next week on the Woods.
1: 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Michael's opening song was RLE from the Looking Glass album featuring Melissa Deaton, John Thill on vocals.
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1: For Michael Jonathan and the entire WoodSongs crew, this is Dorothy Edwards. We hope you'll join us again next week for the WoodSongs Old Time Radio Hour.

0: Hi, I'm Phil Heiler. Please join me here every other Friday morning at 6 a.m. to listen to another edition of the Mix Bag program. On my show, I play an eclectic mix of rock and roll, rhythm and blues, folk music, show tunes, and every now and then, even a little bit of comedy. 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

0: Hello and welcome to The Lowdown, an insider's look at stories touching our lives here on Cape Cod and Boston's South Shore. My name is Ira Wood, and you're listening to us on WOMR 92.1 FM Provincetown, WFMR 91.3 FM Orleans, and streaming worldwide on WOMR.org. One of the most important roles of the artist is to transcend the here and now. That is, through their work, to enable us to see beyond the conventional stories that are offered by the media and participate in an alternate vision of events that may even be closer to the truth. Today we're talking with a local artist whose paintings present the goings-on in Washington as a three-ring circus, a spectacle in which the president serves as ringmaster and headline attraction, directing the audience's attention to strongmen, magicians, jugglers, and clowns, all recognizable members of his cabinet, and each using their freakish individual skills to entertain the American public. You may have seen reprints in the Provincetown Independent throughout the summer, but to get the full impact, you may want to see the entire collection together, presented at an exhibition this weekend called The Greatest Reality Show on Earth. With me in the studio today are watercolorist and illustrator Tracy Harmon Hay, who's exhibited her work in galleries throughout New England and published her illustrations nationwide. Also in on the conversation is Susie Nielsen, owner and curator of Farm Projects, an artist-run gallery in Wellfleet. Tracy and Susie, thank you so much for talking with us today.
1: Thank you for having us.
2: Thanks, Ira.
0: So, Tracy, this whole show is a metaphor and seems to revolve around the old proverb that's come down to us as, when a clown moves into a palace, he doesn't become a king, the palace becomes a circus. For listeners who cannot see these paintings now, how would you describe the world you've created?
1: Well, when after the election, I came across that proverb, and it sparked my creativity into thinking about how, that the White House has become somewhat of a circus tent, which I then went on to illustrate. The initial illustration was based on that proverb. It's a floating tent up in front of a floating White House with the ringmaster inside. And then after that, I decided to continue with performers. I like to call them performers. As the weeks went on, the months went on, with each story that would come to us, a different character would show the reality of who they are and the situation. And that's when I would look into who will they be in the circus, and how will I illustrate that?
0: So, Susie, as a gallerist, an artist, and a curator, I imagine you're pretty skilled at helping the public visualize the as-yet unseen. It's not easy to talk about visual art in words. So I want to ask you to describe your favorite piece, and where does the eye go, and what details might we miss at first glance? Give us a piece that is particularly meaningful to you, and pull the microphone closer.
2: Well, I love the first piece. That is my all-time. I think it says everything, and what I love about it is the piece that Tracy was just discussing that we used on the postcard that I think is kind of like the title of the show. And I love it because it's the umbrella of the whole project.
0: So it is a big circus tent,
2: right,
0: with the White House superimposed behind it.
2: Yep.
0: And a very recognizable figure inviting everyone in.
2: Right. And even the recognizable figure is just, he's not detailed, but you know who it is. I just think the whole, it's an umbrella, literally a tent is an umbrella. And I think it's just also beautiful. I think it's poignant. I think that formally, it's very focused. There's parts that, you go right into the center. It's ominous. And I also just think that the mark making is beautiful.
0: So, Tracy, talk about coming up with a visual metaphor for each member of the cabinet. For instance, you've got Carolyn Leavitt as a tightrope walker, and Kash Patel as a snake charmer. Was there any member of the cabinet particularly resistant to the role you wanted to assign them? Was it hard to come up with their roles?
1: No, not at all. Actually, some of the performers could be many different, have many different performances. Like, for example, Marco Rubio, I just felt like he needed to be the juggler. He's juggling so many things. And in the illustration of him, he's juggling balls that have different countries. There's Canada, there's Greenland, there's Venezuela, there's Cuba. But then he's looking off into the distance as if something else is coming at him, which is exactly what is happening. But at the same time, he could have very well been the tightrope walker. You know what I mean? So the danger and of the circus, the risk-taking of the circus, the ability to put on a show is such a great metaphor for what they perform in the as the administrator in the administration. So it just goes hand in hand for me.
0: Yeah.
1: I thought it was a great way to describe them.
0: Could have been a zoo. I mean, it could have been worse.
1: Right. No, yeah. Well, there are some animals involved, but no, you're right.
0: So, Susie, the Farm Project seems to stand out in my mind among many of the galleries on the Outer Cape. What sets it apart? What are you trying to do there? And in a little while, we're going to get to the fact that Tracy has another show at the Farm Project. But what is the Farm Project really? How is it different from other galleries?
2: Well, I always struggle with the different from others because technically we're all different. So I think the focus at Farm is the artist, that I usually fall for the artist, and then it's a collaboration instead of me being the gallery or the dealer, and the artist is the artist, and there's this hierarchy of what I'd work for you and you work for me kind of thing. I think it's really much more about how can I show a moment of Tracy to the world through my interpretation to some degree, but to share it with everyone. And I think, so my role really is that when somebody walks in, whether they like or don't like the work, isn't as important as getting them to look. And some people come in and they immediately don't like something and maybe they get a little put off by it, like, it's not my kind of art. And my role is to say, okay, let's talk about it. Let's talk about Tracy. And the goal is really just to get people to see and to be more open-minded and see other sides. And the other side of it is that it's only a moment of Tracy. Like, I couldn't show every single thing about Tracy in one show. So I try to focus on a moment. I mean, the moment usually can't not include, you know, 30 years of making art. But I don't try to get everything in at once. I just try to say, this is right now, she's talking about this.
0: Mm-hmm. If you're just joining us, you're listening to The Lowdown with Ira Wood on WOMR. Today we're talking about a satirical art exhibit opening this weekend in Wellfleet that portrays the administration as a circus. My guests are artist Tracy Harmon Hay and the curator of Farm Project Gallery, Susie Nielsen. Tracy, many people feel powerless in today's political landscape. Did creating these pieces help make you feel that you were part of the resistance?
1: Yes. Well, when I first did them, it was throughout the winter as I was painting. I was doing it as more of a therapeutic lesson. I wasn't sure what I was going to do with them. All I knew is that as I did them, it made me feel better. It made me get a little chuckle or laugh or just say something, you know, that for myself. And then as time went on, I thought, you know, I need to get these out into the world. People need to see these. People need some comic relief. People need, you know, to look at this differently instead of just being so bombarded with the negative. Maybe there's a different way of looking at it. And so I then approached Teresa Ned at the Provincetown Independent, and they were so gracious into allowing me to publish them each week as a different performer was debuted. So that was extremely helpful for me. And so then we, and then I moved on to, you know, thinking to myself, what if something goes wrong? What could go wrong here? Or maybe things could get better. And then I would feel a little bit like maybe I should not put these out into the world. Maybe things will change and they'll start making good choices and saying nice things. And meanwhile, that never did happen. And so when the war started was when I knew there was no question about the fact that I had to put them out there.
0: So what's one of the things that's really interesting is that, first of all, many people, I think, have seen individual drawings, or what are they? They're watercolors or illustrations?
1: They're portraits, portraits of them in their performance and their attire, whatever their costume, in the spotlight, in their element. You know, we have like Christy Noem. She's the tamer. She's there with her dogs. She's the tamer.
0: Two dead dogs.
1: And, well, no, just one. From what I know, but she's there with these wire-haired pointers that she uses for hunting. Those are her circus act. You know, so they're in their element. They're in their element. So.
0: So what I was going to say is, if you've seen them mm-hmm. in the Provincetown Independent mm-hmm. on the editorial page, you've seen them in a version that doesn't really do them justice because, of course, in newsprint,
1: right.
0: things get washed out.
1: Right.
0: But they're extremely colorful. They're very
1: exactly.
0: beautiful. They're very vibrant. And they're not for sale.
1: No.
0: So that is amazing. I want people to understand that we're not hawking paintings here.
1: No, this is not about making money.
0: This is not about making money.
1: No.
0: It's about seeing. And, no. and what does it mean, Susie? Talk about seeing the whole thing in its entirety.
2: Well, I was going to, yes. So,
0: say what you want. This
2: well,
0: is
2: I was thinking about that she's doing two shows at the same time
0: mm-hmm.
2: does come into play, and that they're both essentially talking about topics in the world. But the one, I think seeing this whole show is as an installation, as one thing, is an experience. Whereas if you see one, you have a moment, you laugh, you react, you go on to your day, especially if it's in the newspaper. You know, you're looking at a lot of different things, you're drinking your coffee, your partner's walking by. But I think that the intention here is for people to walk in and to just be in Tracy's world for a moment, a half hour, an hour, and to just really get lost in the experience of what she's trying to say. And everyone's going to take a different part, and someone's going to cling on to one thing and someone's going to react to another. But I also think just as a whole, it just shows a more full idea than just one piece at a time. Not that one's necessarily more impactful, but I think it's an opportunity you're giving people to really be in it.
1: Right.
0: You're going to have circus right. music behind it?
1: I don't
2: we
1: know.
2: About
1: I, you know, we've I've
0: Calliope.
1: Thought about it, and I actually do have a playlist that I could use, but I want it, you know, I don't want to be, maybe this, I don't want it to be so, I don't want to mock it. You know, I don't want to make fun. It's not me making fun of the circus. I want that to be very clear. I'm not making fun of the circus. I think the circus is a wonderful thing, but I just felt as if to compare it to anything that I could bring to life and be colorful and performance driven, it would be a circus. So it's you know, it's just not it's light, but it's also dark. And you know, I mean, there is a darkness to it as well.
0: Also. Susie, talk about Tracy's other show, and I'm going to give everybody an opportunity to know where these things are happening. They just happen to be falling on Labor Day weekend when everything else in the world is happening in downtown Wellfleet.
2: Yep.
0: So talk about Tracy's other show, which is at the farm, which is down the block.
2: Right. So Tracy, this will be her second show at farm, and it's called Unmoored. And it's mostly a series of floating working boats. And it's very important to note that they're working boats. And a lot of that show is their paintings, acrylic on canvas with a very intentional thread of embroidery that links the boat to the sea or to whatever. And I think that body of work is also talking about a lot of ideas and things that are going on in the world and how everything affects everything. So that will be at the same time. That show is a little more, I'd say, open to interpretation. I mean, the word unmoored, or her first show was called Untethered. There's she's talking about motherhood. She's talking about living in a neighborhood. She's talking about the climate change. There's so many different levels of that anyone can be connect to that. Whereas the circus show is a little more specific. And I think that metaphor just happened to be really ring true for you. Yes. And you just turned it into this whole.
1: Yes. And it goes back to the original reason, which was the proverb that I used and that I heard back during the election. That sparked it.
0: So, all right. So I'm going to tell people who we are here, and then I want to have a little bit more philosophical question here. If you're just joining us, you're listening to The Lowdown with Ira Wood and WMR. Today we're talking about a satirical art exhibit opening this weekend in Wellfleet that portrays the administration as a circus. And my guests are the artist Tracy Harmon Hay and curator of Farm Project Gallery, Susie Nielsen. So I'm going to ask you both this. Different categories of art have different impacts. Obviously, film and literature persuade through narrative, and theater too, and for those who are sensitive to it, dance. Do you think visual and plastic art can move people as strongly as something with a narrative?
1: Yes.
0: Yes.
1: Of course. Yes. I mean, honestly, I'm a narrative artist. Everything I do says something. I'm not good at just painting a pretty picture. That I'd like to say something, and people may get it, they may not. Even if they question it, that's what art should do. Art should be something that people wonder about and ask questions about. In my opinion.
0: But you're there sometimes to prod them and to not hold their hand, but to be there and encourage them.
2: Yes.
0: To. Yeah.
2: And I think that the question, is it as impactful as, say, a

0: level and then offer them some more room without telling them too much. Because once you tell someone something, they're immediately reacting yes or no, and it becomes, I agree, I don't agree. And so something like Tracy's boat work is a little more open. Someone who loves the sea is going to have a different reaction to someone who doesn't like the sea when they look at that, or someone who loves boats, or someone who has never been on a plane might have an association to a boat. I mean, there's all kinds of ways to look at something, but I think it can absolutely have an impact, because it's about connection and an experience, which ends up being like a feeling in your body that can, you can stay, it stays with you. And sometimes it doesn't always have words to go with it.
1: People are sometimes very afraid of paintings because they're afraid that they're going to be challenged to say, what does this mean?
0: Yeah.
1: Or if they look at a Rothko, they go like, I don't know, it's a blob.
0: Right.
1: But
0: right.
1: But you would encourage them to feel something.
2: Right. Yes.
0: Just be open. I think the thing, it's our brain wants to know immediately. So I think a lot of times we automatically walk into a space, and if we don't know or we feel uncomfortable, and I think galleries are a hard place for a lot of people to go to. I mean, the air is quiet in there. It's usually, you know, people, I notice a lot of people whisper when they come to the gallery, like it would be a library. So I think it's just about giving people the room to kind of get past their initial resistance, which is what we're doing with politics too. You know, get against your initial opinion and be open to, okay, what's going on here? Like, okay, I see red. I don't get anything, but that's okay. It's okay. And maybe you will, and maybe you won't. And that's really okay. It's just about seeing.
2: And that's what Susie does at her gallery. She educates people. She teaches them. She brings in the artist to talk about their work. She has the artist interviewed by another artist or by a writer or whomever, gallery curator, whoever. And then they are educated in what is happening, in what they're seeing. And then that brings them into a whole other realm. And they know, they understand. And that's what people want to know. They want to understand. And people want to be educated.
1: So your previous series, which I think you did for a number of years, I'm not sure, was houses,
2: right.
1: Floating
2: right.
1: houses.
2: I still do.
1: And talk about how strongly, what do the floating houses mean to you?
2: Well, those started back in 2000 when I was young and an artist and trying to figure out how to live here, and things were untouchable. I was at the time trying to buy a piece of land or a home, and we couldn't afford it. And so that's where that came from, me trying to reach that, acquiring a home. And it didn't, you know, and then it moved on. And then, of course, I grew up, I got married, I acquired a home. But then it turned into, there's a lot of people here that don't have that. And I see a lot of homes sitting, and they're empty, and there's people that need homes. And I feel, it's kind of crazy, but I kind of feel sorry for these structures when they are sitting empty. I feel that they're just kind of up there floating alone. And so that's how I portray them, as animate objects that are alive and looking for the warmth of someone being inside them.
1: Oh. Mm-hmm.
2: So.
1: So, yeah. Tracy, just to get back to the exhibit, Greatest Show, things change very quickly in our world. Is this a work in progress? Are you adding to it? Are there more acts like to include?
2: Well, there's definitely more performers I'd like to add. Because I just think of them as, you know, I'm not saying they're good or bad. They're just some interesting characters that are running this country. I would love to do Elon Musk. I mean, can you imagine what performance he would do or be involved? What would his act be? I'd like to do Peter Thiel, or even, I could go on and on, Mark Zuckerberg, or even Natalie Harp. I mean, imagine, like, these, what's their performance in all of this? And
1: do you have ideas?
2: Yeah.

0: Do they come to you?
1: Yes, they do. Just by listening and to who they are and hearing, reading about them, you can go online and read their bio, and they have some interesting stories that they tell. I mean, we may not always agree with what they've done or who they are, but you can't say they're not interesting.
0: So if we were to see the audience in one of your portraits, who would the audience be?
1: Well, you can see the audience in some of the pieces, and there's a lot of red hats for sure, in the, in the crowd.
0: There's also one that struck me of an almost, they're ghost-like figures,
1: Yeah, some of
0: white.
1: them don't have faces. Oh, right. You're thinking of with the ringmaster. Okay, for example, that piece. Trump is on a platform, and he's holding up the Constitution, and he's also holding money in his other hand. And below him, bowing to him, kneeling, and below him are silhouettes in white of people worshiping him. I finished the illustration, and I was going to go back thinking maybe I would make them into particular people, and then I realized that no, they're just worshiping him. I didn't want to give them a face, and not out of disrespect, but out of just plain old leaving them as just a worshiper and simply a kind of almost like a ghost below him, kneeling. So,
0: Okay. So we only have about 2 or 3 minutes left. Let us tell people how to see both exhibits. Where are they? When? Obviously, they're free and open to the public. Will there be wine?
1: Yes.
0: Okay. Well, now that we've got that out of
1: Exactly. Of
0: the
1: course, there will be wine. On Saturday the 5th, from 5 to 7, well,
2: 68.
1: 60, 68? I'm
2: 60.
1: sorry, 68.
2: Oh no, you're sorry.
1: That's 5 to 7 on the, well, 6 to 8 on Saturday at Farm Projects in Wellfleet on Main Street. That will be the unmoored show. That's the floating working boats. On Sunday, the show will be at 95 Commercial Street in Wellfleet at my studio, and that show will be from 5 till 7.
0: Okay, and
2: Question
0: so
2: answers. Oh,
0: Wellfleet
1: yeah.
0: is going to be very, very busy this weekend. So come early. You can see both shows in one day.
1: Yes, you can.
0: Yes.
1: Yes, you can.
0: And walk around and do your Wellfleet thing.
1: Yes, yes, yes.
0: Okay.
1: It's going to be a fun,
0: A
1: festive
0: fun
1: weekend.
0: festive weekend. Okay, so my last question is, when viewers leave the exhibit, what do you hope stays with them after the laughter or the shock have subsided?
1: What I hope is that this show impels people to want to say something. Like, if we all feel helpless in this together, and a lot of people say, I don't know what to do. All I do know is I can vote, but what else can I do? But no, you can say something. You can talk to the person that may be confused. Tell them your story. Show them something. Send them to the show. I'm not trying to persuade people to vote one way or the other. What I'm trying to say is that this is kind of, it's definitely not like anything we've ever seen before, and it's a bit of a daredevil, a kind of crazy world we're living in, and maybe that can help them just move on to something else and say something.
0: Okay. All right. My guests today have been the artist Tracy Harmon and the gallerist Susie Nielsen. I want to thank Matty Dunn as ever for his tech work on the show. The greatest reality show on earth will be opening this coming Sunday, September 6th at 5 p.m. at 95 Commercial Street in Wellfleet. Unmoored will be opening on the previous day, September 5, at 6 p.m. at the Farm Project, not the Farm Project, just Farm Project. That's going to get me. 355 Wellfleet in Main Street. This is Ira Wood with the lowdown on Cape Cod Artists with Courage, one interview at a time. Bye for now.
1: Thank you, Ira. Thanks. That was great.
2: That was fun.
1: Oh, I got so nervous.
3: You did great.
0: You did great. You had me in tears. I'm beklempt here.

0: Hi, everybody. My name is Jennifer Jackson, and there's a radio station that's very, very close to my heart. I love it a lot. It's WOMR 92.1 FM in Provincetown, Mass., and WFMR 91.3 FM in Orleans, Mass. 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
1: 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My name is Beth Dunn, and with the Outer Cape News team of Matthew Dunn and Ira Wood, we're here to keep you up to date with the local current events that matter to you. 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
1: This is Suki Wessling of The Babblery. I interview women at all stages of life about how their gender intersects with their work and worldview. One theme that comes up a lot, of course, is motherhood. Motherhood is part of how any culture sees any woman, whether she chooses to be a mother or not. Unlike men who face no particular cultural pressure to declare their relationship to fatherhood, women's fertility and child-rearing choices echo throughout their lives. Recently, there's been a lot of chatter in the news here in the U.S. about the falling birth rate. It seems like more women than ever are choosing not to be mothers or to delay motherhood. Their reasons are complex and individual, of course, but the effect on our society will be shared by everyone. Coming up, you'll hear a montage of voices speaking about being a mother. In two cases, choosing not to be a mother, and in the rest, the way the motherhood challenged, inspired, and informed the women as they made their way through their own lives. We start with retired California judge LaDoris Cordell. LaDoris had graduated from prestigious Stanford Law School, but could not find a job. No one would hire a black woman lawyer in the 70s. So she did what determined women do and started her own practice.
2: Looking back, I had to be totally insane to do what I did, but I didn't have a choice. I think I was like 22, 23, and decided this is what I have to do, that I don't have a choice. And I had that law practice for 6.5 years, and that's the practice that sustained me. And then you have the biological clock running because I thought, well, maybe I want to have a child or two. But how do you do that when you're starting your law practice? You just bought a building, you have a mortgage, and you have law school loans, and yet I figured that out. And I had my daughter number one when I was 25, and then daughter number two when I was 30, and it was hard.
1: LaDoris got a call from a judge who was looking to diversify the bench, so she shifted to a new job with two children and a failing marriage in tow.
2: When I started judging, my little one, the youngest one was 2, and the older one was maybe 7. So by then, toward the end of that, by 1986, I was divorced. So I was really a single parent raising 2 daughters.
1: Karen Tamarius, founder of a nonprofit called Smart Politics, had 3 babies in quick succession and then decided, as one does, to go to medical school. With 3 children still in diapers, she relied on family help and strict scheduling to make it work.
3: By that point, I saw my education more as a job than I did as like this fully was as my life, I guess. I had a certain distance from it that people who have gone straight from college into medical school, I don't think have. So it just kind of consumes them. For me, because I had kids, I was like, okay, to the best of my ability, I'm going to make going to medical school a 9-to-5 job. You know, I'm going to go to my classes, I'm going to study, but I'm going to try to be available for my kids at the end of the day, you know, after 5 o'clock.
1: Like Karen, artist and writer Enid Baxter Rice had to compact her work in order to fit in mothering. During the COVID pandemic, this need to compact led her career in a whole new direction.
4: I went to a faculty meeting, and in the faculty meeting, everyone was talking about how our department needed a strategic plan, and people were really, you know, discussing it, and I really wanted the conversation to end because I was also helping my young children do Zoom school at the table at the same time. And I thought, well, I'll just say it. I was like, I can just write it up for you guys if you want. I can make a Google Doc and you can put what you want and I'll write it. And everybody just sort of said, great, you know. And I got off the meeting and I thought, why did I volunteer to write a strategic plan and make a Google Doc? Like, what was I thinking? And then I thought, I need a personal strategic plan. So instead of writing the department strategic plan, which still to this day has not been written, I wrote my own.
1: Independent filmmaker Brooke Berman had her child in middle age and says that she had no role models to speak of, so she had to make it up as she went along.
5: I had two or three girlfriends who'd had babies 2 or 3 years before me, and they were working really successfully in television. So I assumed that my career would just blossom and go on as it always had, except that I didn't want a full-time nanny. The only way your career is going to go on as it has been and blossom is with full-time childcare. And because I was 41 with one child and a dead mom, I didn't want full-time childcare. I just wanted to have the experience. You know, I would tell people it was like Outward Bound when they drop you off in the wilderness and there's no map. And I had no idea where I was half the time. I had no idea who I was half the time, because I knew myself in these very particular ways.
1: Writer and co-founder of An Economy of Our Own, Ricky Gard Diamond, was on the leading edge of middle-class women in the 70s who found out that working as a single mother didn't add up.
6: And if you're not doing well, it must be because you're not managing your money very well. There's something wrong with you. That kind of thinking affected me when I was a divorced mom with three kids. I had $50 a month in child support, and I still could not make my budget add up. Shame of shames, I ended up having to go to the welfare office. I was working full time. I was going to school, but I couldn't make my budget work, and I needed help and knew it, just to feed my kids. I thought there was something terribly, terribly wrong with me.
1: Sometimes, looking at the reality of mothering, some women choose not to. Doula educator Ann Wallen of Maternity Wise International found herself pregnant at 17.
7: My first baby was born when I was 17. So when I was pregnant with her, I knew that I was not ready to be a mother. And I had very close friends that I had grown up with who had been trying to have a baby for some time. And she had actually babysat me when I was little. They were our next door neighbors for as long as I could remember growing up. And I chose them to adopt her.
1: Women's healthcare pioneer Merle Hoffman was well off in a stable marriage when she opted for abortion.
8: I was married. I had all the accoutrements. I had the apartment. I had the husband. I had, you know, but I knew in my heart that I couldn't give the time and effort. And I remember, you know, putting my hand on my stomach and saying, "It's not time. I'm sorry, little one."
1: The fact that she opted for abortion was made all the more significant because Merle had started one of the first standalone abortion clinics in the United States, Choices Women's Healthcare, just after abortion was legalized in New York State.
8: The impact of that, you know, has had a lot of different expressions in different ways that I really can't define. You know, you know, I had to go through it in a way like a rite de passage. You know, it was almost like, now I'm laying my body down here too, you know, so I'm part of this.
1: Merle sat at the side of the first woman who came to her clinic for an abortion, and she realized that whether or not to carry a child was the most powerful decision that women make.
8: And as she was laying there, I had this epiphany that this is the most powerful decision a woman can make. And at the same time, she's at her most vulnerable. Now, why is it powerful? Because she's making a decision whether or not to bring another life into the world. So I was never one to say, you know, it's just blood and tissue. It's not just blood and tissue. If you don't have the abortion in 9 months, you usually give birth, okay? So you are making a decision to terminate this growing fetus. And that is an extremely powerful, it's a life and death decision.
1: Feminist historian Ruth Rosen put off motherhood for her career, but found herself enthralled with it when she married a man with teenage children.
9: I think it became very clear to me as a historian and as a feminist that while we wanted it all, we never assumed that we could do it all, that we needed the government and we needed the men, and that's not going to happen. I understood that. So when I was teaching and trying to get tenure, it was the last thing on my mind to try to have children at the same exact time. And most women who did that didn't get tenure because you just can't split yourself like that. And I think later when I had two stepkids that I raised and then five grandchildren that I played with endlessly, it was wonderful. I got to have the experience of, I taught two kids how to get through high school and college, and I taught five grandchildren how to play and be kind to each other and organized all sorts of playthings. So I had that at a time that was really wonderful and when I had the time to do it.
1: Mothering, whether women choose it or not, has a fundamental effect on how we see the world. Judge LaDoris Cordell committed herself both to her girls and to her career, and mothering changed the way she saw her job.
2: I just went all out. I was there for them. I never missed a school program, their after-school sports. And it made me very aware of how hard it is to do all of this, but at the same time, understand that when other people came into my courtroom, eventually over the years when I started doing family court and divorces, it informs how we think about people. It discourages stereotyping. When people come in and they're tired and they're upset, you get it because you've felt that way at some point in your life. And I was determined to be super mom and to make sure my kids knew they were loved and that it was important that they get their education. And they've done very well.
1: Karen Tamarius developed a method of facilitating difficult political conversations. Her method was deeply informed by what she learned as a mother.
3: I use a lot of what I've learned as a mother in my work. And I think a lot of it comes down to distinguishing behavior from the person, knowing like people behave all kinds of ways and it isn't a reflection of who they are. So acting out is a very common thing in children and in adults when it comes to politics. And when a child acts out, it doesn't mean they're a bad kid, right? They are just as good and worthy of love. And honestly, the same comes down to adults when it comes to politics. They act out and call each other names and say horrible things to one another and sometimes propose horrible policies. But, you know, ultimately when it comes down to it, we're just human beings and we're all pretty decent.
1: Parenting used to be seen as an authoritarian relationship, exactly the sort of relationship that Karen says we want to avoid if we're trying to be politically persuasive. Modern parenting, however, offers concepts that help Karen keep a political conversation from going off the rails.
3: And I guess the other thing is understanding what it takes to set boundaries. Like setting boundaries for children really isn't that different from setting boundaries with adults. We understand kind of intuitively that we need to do it for children, you know. Mm-hmm. No, that isn't okay. You know, you can do this and you can do that, but you can't hit your brother. And a lot of times it's the same with adults. You know, if I get into a conversation with someone and they start hurling insults and impugning my motives, you know, I set boundaries. I say, hey, I really want to have this conversation with you, but I can't do it if you're attacking me, you know, calling me names and questioning my motives. But if you're willing to stay within those guardrails, let's do this. And I promise I'll do the same for you. That isn't that different from what we do with kids.
1: On Wings, I'm Suki Wessling of The Babblery. You're listening to interviews with women about how becoming, or not becoming, a mother changed their perspectives and gave them new tools that they can use in their careers. Filmmaker Brooke Berman speaks of the humbling experience of taking on a life-or-death job that she hadn't planned on and had no model for.
5: Oof. Well, motherhood taught me everything. I mean, I was 41 when I had my son. I didn't know that I was going to be a mother. I had thought about it maybe a little bit in my 20s, but I never felt ready. And in my 30s, I was mostly single. And, you know, every now and then I would have like a, maybe I'll have a baby with that person moment. But it was never genuine. It was never foundational. I wasn't somebody who always knew I would be a mom. And in fact, I'd had a very complicated relationship with my own mom. I'm the only child of a single mother, and had spent a great portion of my 20s separating from her, right? Becoming an individual. So I didn't feel I had a lot of models. And it was really humbling in every way. I was lonely. I was tired. I was irritable. I wanted to be a good mom to my son. But being a mom definitely taught me how to set limits in a way I didn't know in my life. You know, I had been pretty laissez-faire with most relationships, and suddenly I needed to cultivate a really firm no.
1: Environmentalist Shilpi Chotre describes how she was extremely driven and focused in her career, but she couldn't find a way to give herself the room she needed to make changes in her life. And then having a baby forced her to consider how she wanted to spend her precious non-parenting time.
10: So very practically speaking, I had to think about, okay, you know, what are the things I'm kind of good at? And what are the things I'm not so good at? And where do I think I can make the most impact? And for me, you know, I've always been a communicator, whether it's speaking, writing, the research to do the speaking and writing, you know, it all kind of came together. And also the ability to build bridges. So that's where I wanted to focus.
1: Shilpi also found that her child brought her out of her bubble and amongst the sort of people she'd never been able to reach. Spending time with them helped her do her job even better.
10: And the other gift that Zevi gave me was when I was on maternity leave, I talked to a lot of other mothers. I just got connected to, you know, moms in the neighborhood. We would take walks with each other, social distanced walks because it was still COVID. And they would be like, well, what do you do? And I'm like, well, I work on plastic. And they had no idea that plastic came from oil. They didn't understand the term racial redlining and how that kind of played into it. They didn't understand why just banning the bag wasn't enough. And so that it was a bit of a wake-up call, because I think when you're in movement spaces, you're so hyper-fixated on an issue and you just think everybody's aware of this, is what everyone's listening to. And it really forced me to start thinking about what kind of media people listen to, what they have access to. Are we making things relatable? And just doing my own research there. So yeah, in two ways, you know, that really shaped, I think, my next steps and sort of even where I am now.
1: Mothering taught filmmaker Brooke Berman that setting limits was a challenge for her. As a director, that challenge was a liability that parenting helped her overcome.
5: I remember the first time I babysat, I was in college, and I said to the kids, my roommate and I were sharing a babysitting job, and on my night, I would say to them, so it's like 9, do you guys want to go to bed? And they would say, no, and I wouldn't know what to do. And my roommate said, well, honey, you're supposed to just tell them they have to. You're supposed to just say, now you go to bed.
4: Mm-hmm.
5: And that's still hard for me as a director. You know, I don't want to tell people what to do. I want them to come in with their impulses and us to all find it together. And So I still work on being able to say to people, now it's time to go to bed. Put the camera over there and come at it from this angle because I told you to. Right? I mean, I never thought I'd be a because I told you to mom. Mm-hmm. But sometimes it's just because I told you to.
1: Mothers are called upon by their children to enter spaces they'd never considered before. For artist and writer Enid Rice, a request made by her daughter was life-changing.
11: I think part of what helped me to figure out how to listen to myself was, you know, I mentioned my 18-year-old is autistic, and she said to me, she really wanted me to get evaluated. And I never expected to be diagnosed with autism, but I was. And so, and it's probably part of why it took so long for her to be diagnosed is that I saw her doing stuff and thought, oh, that's normal. but also as someone from Generation X who's female, who grew up in, you know, a more traditional rural area, you know, you really learn how to ignore how you're feeling so that you can fit in and you can smile and you can make other people happy. And so I guess for women, you know, my age and older who are sort of usually find out either because their child is diagnosed and their child asks them to do it. And of course, we're like, of course I support, you know, your truth.
12: Healthcare pioneer Merle Hoffman, who earlier described how she'd had an abortion when she was very focused on her career, chose to adopt a child from Russia at the age of 58.
8: That adoption for me was the most profound spiritual psychological thing that I did, because it was finally the time when I said, okay, you know, I've spent all these years growing myself, being mother to myself and whom I'm becoming, me. And then, you know, I thought, well, I know what the love of parents is, lovers, friends, family, but I don't know what the loving of a child is, which they say is unconditional. So I wanted to experience that kind of love. I didn't want to be loved. I knew what that was. I wanted to experience that kind of love.
12: But like many mothers, Merle was faced with, as she says, the full being that she was presented with. Our children challenge us not only to learn to love differently, but to learn to love parts of them that we might dislike in another person.
8: I always thought, you know, well, I'd love to have a little girl, you know, to walk beside me, and I could talk philosophy, and I could train her to do this, you know. It's like a Renaissance prince. She didn't fulfill any of it, because she was in a Siberian orphanage, and I adopted her when she was over 3 years old. And she, like so many of these kids, because there's so much alcoholism and problems, she has a lot of challenges. Mm-hmm. So she's very resilient, but she's certainly not what, you know, my projected dream of a little clone. It was very, very, very difficult.
12: Yeah.
8: But it was the most important, taught me humility, which I never, you know. And really what it means to love another being that doesn't reflect you in the way that your ego would like to see yourself.
12: I interviewed two women who raised children with mental health diagnoses. I was originally connected with them because I had my own child with developmental issues that manifested in highly unusual and difficult behaviors. But unlike my child, who has successfully launched, Rebecca and Wendy are mothers to adults who are not yet self-sufficient. Here's Wendy talking about how she got so enmeshed with her child that allowing her some independence in adulthood has been difficult.
13: That enmeshment and that dependency spurred a lot of other challenges in our relationship for both of us personally and for us still today in our relationship. It's like, how do you see someone separate from yourself and accept them for their challenges and all of those gifts that they also have, because they come together, they're embedded together. She probably wouldn't have the insights and the funniness and her strengths today if she didn't have all of those challenges to overcome. And so that's where I find myself today, of just reminding myself, don't step in, don't give an opinion, don't ask questions. Let her be who she is 100%.
12: Any mothering experience results in some sadness. But for Rebecca, whose adult child may never fully realize their potential, there is an abiding grief that is tempered by the joy she remembers in having her own baby.
14: I think one of the things that became really hard is when that joy is turned to some sadness that this child is not going to be who you thought they were going to be, that there is grief in, you know, the loss of what you thought you were going to experience. But yet I still can look back at those days and remember with, you know, a great smile that those moments were real and really important to me, although the path has been really challenging ever since.
12: Women who have strong relationships with their mothers are given a gift that many take for granted. Writer Joan Gelfand had an intense relationship with her own mother after her father died when she was a child. She fled the household as soon as she was able, and she says that she realized how difficult her mother's job of raising two girls alone really was once she became a mother herself.
15: My mother lost her mother when she was 2. She was not raised in a happy, functional home. I would just say the older I get, the more I realize how clueless she was about how to create a life. I mean, mothers and daughters are complicated. I think you have children.
12: Joan, like Brooke, felt ill-equipped to mother given that she didn't feel she had a role model. She turned to other women, made a best friend, and from there found her husband.
15: How I met my best friend was actually in a mother's group. I had my baby while I was living with another woman, and, you know, I didn't know any other moms, so this woman was putting together mother's groups in Berkeley, and I met this woman who became my best friend. We raised our kids together, and I met her cousin.
12: Although mothering isn't necessary for every woman to thrive, women who do become mothers, whether biological or adoptive, universally find that the experience changes them deeply. Part of that is how deeply our bodies are intertwined with children, whether or not we birthed them. Doula educator Ann Wallen started her mothering life as a teen who gave up her baby for adoption, but she went on not only to have 5 more babies, but to work to help women have positive experiences in their own births. Ann has known more new mothers than most of us ever will, and has known them intimately. She learned from the women in her own family that women need to trust their own bodies.
7: I was raised by women who, I don't want to call them feminists because I don't think any of them would consider themselves feminists, but they really understood nature and just mothering and trusted and believed in the body.
12: Women's bodies, Anne says, become more deeply connected with the bodies of children.
7: You know, we're wired for connection. So understanding those feelings that you have when you hear your baby cry, or even when you hear somebody else's baby cry, if you've ever breastfed a baby, you know what I'm talking about. You're in Target, you're in the checkout lane, and somebody's newborn in the store somewhere is crying. And all of a sudden you're like, time to feed the baby, you know, because your body will, it just, we're wired to respond.
12: It's a misogynistic trope that women only meet their potential through mothering, but it is a universal truth that humans need connection and thrive through connection with others. And the connection we form through raising children, having small bodies dependent on our bodies, knowing that how we speak with our children will form the way they speak to others, is significant in a way that can't be replicated. When I read about how young women these days often say they don't want to become mothers because it will be hard, I always think the same thing. Yes, it will be hard. Possibly harder than you can imagine, and sometimes harder than you can handle. But it will also be so fundamentally life-changing that once you do it, you will see everything you do shaped by that experience. I'm Suki Wessling of the Babble Ree. Thanks to all the women who have shared their lives and wisdom with me, and thanks to our moms. Thank you for listening.
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It's Friday morning, it's 6 a.m., it's September 4th, and it is time for another edition of the Mixbag program.

Okay. Good morning, everyone, and welcome to the Mixed Bag program here on Friday morning, the start of Labor Day weekend here in the good old U.S. of A. I'm Phil Heiler. Yes, I am. And I've had Canada on my mind quite a bit lately for some odd reason. I guess between trade wars and namings of Great Lakes and things of that nature. I can see why, I suppose. In that regard, given current events and news of the day, the song we just heard, Political Science, seemed like a fitting way to start today's show. And that song was recorded by Randy Newman way back in 1972. And ironically, the lyrics are more spot on today, seemingly, than they were when Randy first wrote it 54 years ago. So I guess life does imitate art every now and then, doesn't it? And history repeats itself. So it is what it is. So what about Canada? Well, a long time, friendly northern neighbors, beloved by so many of us, but not all of us of late, or so we're told. It's going to be the musical focus for at least the first half hour of today's show, maybe longer. That's why we'll continue this morning, starting with K.D. Lang's fabulous version of Leonard Cohen's masterpiece, Alleluia. And K.D. Lang hails originally from Edmonton, Alberta, and she sang that song at the Winter Olympics opening ceremonies in 2010 when the games were held in Vancouver, British Columbia. And the legendary songwriter Leonard Cohen was from Montreal. So there's that Canadian connection. And we're going to carry on after those songs with some more music from legendary Canadian artists, and which just simply reaffirms why we still love our northern neighbors and why we love their music even more. So following K.D. Lang's song, we're going to hear something from Gordon Lightfoot called Canadian Railroad Trilogy. And that's a song that he wrote and recorded in 1966 after he was commissioned to come up with a song to help celebrate the Canadian Centennial, which took place in 1967. And we'll come back after that and carry on. But K.D. Lang, Hallelujah.

That was Ontario's Gordon Lightfoot in a recording he did back in 1966. And he was commissioned to write that song and for the Canadian Centennial in 1967. So he was commissioned by the Canadian Broadcast Corporation to come up with that song, and that's what he did. So, and before that, we heard K.D. Lang's absolutely beautiful version of Leonard Cohen's Hallelujah. If you're just joining us, this is the Mixed Bag Program. I'm Phil Heiler, and in this first half hour plus, paying tribute to our neighbors up north in Canada and some of their wonderful songs that they've given us over the years with their artists. And I'm going to continue with another legendary artist from Canada, somebody who was out of the limelight for a long time. And you could say that she was Fort McLeod, Alberta's most famous musician when she made a triumphant return to the stage at the Newport Folk Festival in 2023 after many years' absence as a performer and a recording artist. And that would be the one and only Joni Mitchell. So this is her singing The Circle Game live at the Newport Folk Festival in 2023.

Well said, Joni. Well said, huh? Joni Mitchell at the Newport Folk Festival in 2023. And words that she wrote many years ago. We're captive on the carousel of time. We can't return. We can only look behind from where we came and go round and round and round in the circle game. Yes, indeedy. Okay, 6:23 here on the Mixed Bag program this morning. And let me do a few announcements and we'll carry on. Thanks to the magic of technology, you don't need a radio to listen to the radio. 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

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Okay, 6:25 on the Mixed Bag program. Phil Heiler here, and going to continue our tribute to Canada with the Great Lakes. Obviously, Lake Ontario has been in the news of late, for good or ill, whatever you want to call it. But stumbled across kind of a very interesting song, a fun song, this past week, called "The Great Lake Ontario," and it's done actually by a musician, a folk singer from Moscow, Idaho. Okay, so he's not from Canada, but interesting song about the Great Lake Ontario, and it was recorded and released in July, so it was before all the brouhaha that we've had in the last couple of weeks that's kind of made headlines. So nice song here by Mark Rounds, and then I'm going to play a song by a Canadian band called Great Lakes Swimmers with a song called Alone But Not Alone, and a nice song indeed. So but first, Mark Rounds singing about the Great Lake, Ontario.

0: Alone But Not Alone, the Great Lake Swimmers, a band from Ontario. And before that, we heard a song called The Great Lake Ontario by a native of Idaho, Moscow, Idaho, named Mark Rounds. So there you go, 6:33 here on the Mixed Bag program this morning. Have a couple more songs to continue on my tribute to our Canadian neighbors. And let me do a program promo first, and I'll come right back in about 45 seconds and we'll carry on.
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0: Okay, I'm back. Play a couple more songs here in our tribute to Canada this morning. And I'm going to play the song Four Strong Winds, written by Ian and actually written by Ian Tyson and performed by him and his wife, Sylvia Tyson, back in the 1960s. A beautiful song indeed. And there have been so many wonderful versions of this over the years. And I'm going to play a version, though, by an American artist. And it was done by an artist deep in the twilight of his life and his career, Johnny Cash, and it was off of his American Five album that came out in 2006, posthumously a few years after he had passed away. And that series of albums that Johnny Cash did in the closing days of his life, the American series with Rick Rubin spinning his magic as a producer, just wonderful, wonderful, wonderful music. And to me, the most beautiful version of Four Strong Winds was done by Johnny Cash. So let's hear that, and we'll come right back.

lonely, seven seas that run high. All these things that won't change, come what may.

That was Ontario's Neil Young from a song he did back in 1986 off of his Landing on Water album. And the song is called The Hippie Dream. And the wooden ships are a hippie dream capsized in excess, if you know what I mean, says Neil. And I think I do. Not sure in this day and age anymore. I don't know. Okay, 6:45 this morning here on Friday morning, first hour of the Mixed Bag program with Phil Hyler, and that would be me. And I got a couple more announcements to make for this first hour here. The Outer Cape Music Fest returns to Wellfleet Pier on Saturday and Sunday, September 5th and 6th, from 3:30 to 10 p.m. both days. 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You can also learn about how to become a member. Okay, you got 15 minutes left in this first hour, and we're going to bid Canada adieu for the time being, because getting back stateside, there was a time, once upon a time, a long, long, long time ago, before rush hour traffic was invented, when the glamour of driving carefree cross-country into the great wide open on our nation's highways was etched into the spirit of America, and nothing quite symbolized that spirit of freedom and adventure better than driving along the legendary Route 66 way back in the day. The highway first came to be exactly 100 years ago in 1926, and it winded for almost 2,500 miles across eight states, going from Chicago to Los Angeles, and it was a major route for Western migration, especially during the Dust Bowl years of the 1930s, and it was known as the Mother Road. It was a term that was made famous by the great John Steinbeck in his novel The Grapes of Wrath, which was novel that was first published back in 1939. So there were a lot of kicks to be had on Route 66 over the years, but by 1985, our ever-growing interstate highway system eventually took over and replaced Route 66 as a major thoroughfare between Chicago and L.A. But there's still a number of segments of the old Route 66 remaining out west, and much of it has been historically preserved, and that's a good thing. And going back in time a few years back in the early 1960s, there was a TV drama called Route 66, in which two guys travel around the country on the open road riding in a Corvette convertible looking for adventure wherever it may be. And it wasn't all centered around Route 66 either. That was just the title. The aura of Route 66 helped propel the series into a commercial hit. And there was a catchy, breezy, and cool instrumental theme song to show that to that show that was done by the Nelson Riddle and his orchestra. And it certainly captured the spirit of the open road back then, and it became a hit on the radio, again, way back in the day, in the early 1960s. So I'm going to play that theme song now and follow it up with the song Route 66 that was written by Bobby Troup in 1946 and made famous when Nat King Cole made a recording of it again in 1946. And so I'm going to play those two songs, and I would be remiss if I didn't play another version of that song, which was done 62 years ago by an English band that went on to have a pretty successful career. But first, let's hit the road with Nelson Riddle.

If you ever plan to motor west, travel my way, take the highway, that's the best.

tip when you make that California trip. Get your kicks on Route 66.

make of that California trip. I get your kicks on Route 66.

Yeah, the Rolling Stones, Route 66. They did that back in 1964. That was off their very first album, just called The Rolling Stones. That's what it was called in Great Britain, I believe. In America, it was called England's Newest Hitmakers. That was the title on the top. And that was the first track on side one, as I recall, and I should recall, but I'm getting old, and I'm not sure what I can recall anymore, but I'm doing the best I can, folks. I really am. Got a nice call from Dwayne in Connecticut. He's loved Nelson Riddle, loves anything by Nelson Riddle, and especially that particular song, the theme from Route 66. And thanks for calling in, Dwayne. And from way down there in Connecticut, could take a ride down the road a piece to Connecticut, but be on I-95 wouldn't be quite the same as Route 66, but got to do the best we can nowadays, right? And with Labor Day traffic, And also heard from Maureen in Boston, too. Love that song, Route 66. That's a great one. Haven't heard that one in quite some time. So, got a few minutes left. Going to squeeze in a couple of Americana songs here. And one is an obscure oldie by the Beach Boys off of their Surf's Up album that celebrated 55 years of its release this past week. So, Looking at Tomorrow, a welfare song is the title of this one. Not one of the greatest hits, but a pretty good song nonetheless.

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It is 7 o'clock here on Friday morning. This is the Mixed Bag Program. I'm Phil Heiler, and we just wrapped up the first hour of this morning's broadcast, and we finished up with a two-song set. Looking at Tomorrow, a welfare song by the Beach Boys off of their Surf's Up album. They came out way back in 1971. So this past week marked the 55th anniversary of the release of that album by the Beach Boys. And we heard some brand new music from Casey Musgraves with Billy Strings on that one as well, too. Everybody wants to be a cowboy or a cowgirl. And that was off of Casey's new album, Middle of Nowhere. Okay, so let's see. Let's get started with hour number two. I was going to start the second hour off with a tribute to Dolly Parton, and I'm still going to do that. But first, I got a request from Lisa from Yarmouthport to play the song Gloria by Patti Smith in tribute to Gloria Steinem, the iconic feminist crusader who helped galvanize the modern women's movement and who died Wednesday at her home in New York City. She was 92. And that's a great request, Lisa, and I couldn't think of a better way to pay tribute to an historic icon like Gloria Steinem than by playing that song by a musical icon like Patti Smith. So here we go. Gloria in Excelsis Deo by Patti Smith.

Rest in peace and rest in power, Gloria Steinem. And Lisa, thank you for that request. As the world celebrates the life and legacy of country legend Dolly Parton, one of her most stunning collaborations served as a reminder of not only her extraordinary vocal gifts, but also her enduring musical partnerships as well. In that regard, of all the tributes done here at WOMR for Dolly Parton over the last week or so, Carol Cornyn really nailed it on her Roots and Offshoots program here last Tuesday, playing numerous Dolly Parton songs and collaborations that Dolly did with a wider range of stars, including Paul McCartney, Ringo Starr, Sting, Miley Cyrus, Pink, Brandi Carlile, Elton John, Lynyrd Skynyrd, etc., etc., etc., etc. But Dolly Parton's appearance with Emmylou Harris and Linda Ronstadt on David Letterman's Late Show in 1999, singing their version of Neil Young's After the Gold Rush off of their Trio 2 album, in my humble opinion, stands out as truly one of the great musical moments in television history. And I'm sure many of you listening this morning have seen that performance at some point over the years, but if perchance you haven't, it's available on YouTube, and if you haven't seen it, you should, because what a special remembrance it was and still is. And it gave me chills when I first saw it almost 27 years ago, and it still gives me chills today, especially now. And their three-part harmony was pitch perfect on the show, and they even had a gentleman, Dennis James was his name, on stage with them as he played the glass harmonica, not harmonica, that's armonica without an H, a crazy glass contraption that was invented by Benjamin Franklin, of all people, in the late 1700s. And the sound of that instrument and their voices added a serene, surreal, heavenly sound to it that just took it all to another place. And Carol Cornyn played that song Tuesday, After the Gold Rush, that is. And I'm going to play it again now because it's such a very special song, and now it is truly timeless. And after that, I'm going to follow it up with a collaboration that Dolly did with Alison Krauss and John Sebastian. And we'll close out the set with a song that, quite frankly, has nothing to do with Dolly Parton, but it's an equally compelling song, I think, that simply adds to the mood in the memory of the great Dolly Parton. So, but let's start it off here with the trio, Dolly, Linda, and Emmylou, singing After the Gold Rush.

0: Cranberry Streams, a beautiful, beautiful acoustic remake they did of that song back in 2017, just shortly before the tragic passing of Dolores O'Riordan. Again, when they did the original song, Dreams, I think it was 1992, it came out, just a fabulous song. That's one of those songs I could hear a million times and never get tired of it. And then I heard this acoustic version. It's like, wow, they actually topped that, in my humble opinion. So, Dreams by the Cranberries back from 2017. Before that, Just When I Needed You, that was a collaboration by Dolly Parton and Alison Krauss back in 1996, and also John Sebastian. I didn't hear his vocal on that, but there's a great 30-second outro of guitar playing at the end, and I'm assuming that was John Sebastian's handiwork. And a great, great partnership there. And of course, we start off with After the Gold Rush, the unbelievable version that Dolly Parton, Linda Ronstadt, and Emmy Lou Harris did back in the 1999 that was on their Trio 2 album. Okay, so it is 7:26 here Friday morning. We're almost at the halfway point of this morning's Mixed Bag program, and have a couple of promos to do, so why don't I do that right now, and I'll come right back.
1: It's the 50th anniversary of the Harwich Cranberry Festival. 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

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I bring my program Southern Swing to the airwaves of WOMR, alternating Friday mornings 6 to 9 a.m. The hub of my musical wheel is my hometown of Austin, Texas. 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I hope to see you on the radio.

That's my radio roommate, Motley James, who's on with his Southern Roots show every other Friday morning when I'm not here, and vice versa. We hopscotch over each other every other week here. Okay, this program is made possible by members like you and sustaining members like William Doris, John Coombs, Ben Little, Charles and Katie from Catskill, Tony G, Terry Ryder and Judy Griffin, Marvelous Margaret in Yarmouthport, Carol Cornine, Stephanie Helm, Deb Briquet, Jeff Goldsmith, Lorraine Lester and Elizabeth Russian, Miles Nussler, Martin and Barbara, Maureen O'Rourke, Mokeen Bottino, Barbara Reese, Andrew Stern, Fabulous Freddie Rubin, Madeline Miller and Dennis Clark, and Bubba the Man. 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And, oh yeah, hey, come out and hang with the people who make WOMR Community Radio, why don't you? Join WOMR's staff, DJs, volunteers, and listeners for an end-of-summer meet-and-greet at Devil's Purse Brewing Company in South Dennis. This will happen on Friday, September 11th from 3 to 6 p.m., WOMR is heading to the Mid-Cape for an afternoon of great tunes, good company, locally brewed suds, and tasty vittles from the Red River Food Truck. It's a chance to meet some of the voices you hear on the radio, connect with fellow WOMR listeners, and help us send summer off in style. So that's this Friday, September 11th, from 3 to 6 p.m. at Devil's Purse Brewing Company, 120 Great Western Road in South Dennis. And I'll be there, I'll tell you that right now. And if it was a fundraiser, if you had a soak the bloke tank, I'd do that, you know, high and dry, looking for ball player, you know, goad some listeners to throw a baseball at me and maybe raise a little money. That's just a little side thing. That's just me talking here. But that's going to be a great time. Devil's Purse Brewing Company in South Dennis. That's going to be a lot of fun. Hope you folks can make it. Again, that's Friday, September 11th from 3 to 6, and there will be no soak the bloke dunk tank. I will not be doing that, for the record. Okay, let's get back to music, why don't we? For the next set of songs, I'm going to get some virtual help from a virtual DJ who is also an old friend of mine who happens to live 140 miles away from Provincetown in the lovely town of Acton, Massachusetts. His name is Ray, and I've known him for a long, long time, and his love of music was, is, and always will be top shelf. Over the years, he's exposed me to a lot of new music and, in some cases, older music that I hadn't heard before from some very familiar artists. So, from time to time, Ray will send me a random playlist with this very simple message: give this playlist a listen. No other explanation is given as to why those songs were chosen for the list, but no other explanation is really ever needed, because I know that the dozen or so songs that he forwards to me are always going to be a treat to listen to.
So it's going to be a treat for you to listen to it now, because I'm going to cherry pick about a half dozen songs from Ray's playlist that he sent me just last week, and we're going to go from there. And I should go back to the last song we heard in the last set by Dreams by the Cranberries, because that coincidentally happened to be on Ray's playlist that he just sent me, but it was the original hit version that the Cranberries did in 1992. And as I mentioned earlier, as much as I love that version, and I certainly do, I love the remake even better from 2017. So I kind of put an edit there on that one. So, and I should also add that I coaxed Ray into making the trek down to P-Town about a year or so ago to co-host the show with me here at WOMR, and a good time was had by all. So maybe I can talk him into doing that again sometime. But anyhow, from Ray's playlist, let's hear something from Black Pumas, Earth, Wind, and Fire, and Sly and the Family Stone here on the Mixed Bag Program.

I cut it off by accident. My goodness. Whoa. All right. Well, that's the way it goes. You know how that goes. Everybody Is a Star by Sly and the Family Stone. And then somehow the Black Pumas started coming back on, which is a great song, by the way. Yeah, so we started off that set with Colors by Black Pumas. That came out in 2019 off of their album called Black Pumas. And a great song indeed. And then the next one was Shining Star by Earth, Wind, and Fire. Maybe that's what threw me off, because great, great song that is, from 1975, a great song. However, if you're a fan of the Seinfeld show, and I hear the opening notes of that thing, you know what I'm thinking of. I'm thinking of Elaine dancing. And if you're a Seinfeld fan, as we say in the business, if you know, you know. So great song nonetheless. Try to keep Elaine Benes out of my head on that one. But good song. And then Everybody's a Star by Sly and the Family Stone. And that was back from 1969. Okay, so let's see. 7:45. So for the next set, I'm going to play a tribute to one of my favorite cities on the planet, the entire planet, and that is the city of San Francisco. I've been there numerous times over the years, and I have never had a bad time ever. So I'm going to start with an oldie from 1968 from the band Fever Tree, and the song is called San Francisco Girls, Return of the Native, and it just so happens to be on Ray's latest playlist, by the way, so we're going to continue with Ray's playlist as far as that one goes, because this psychedelic bombast of a song was always a favorite of ours many years ago, with that fuzz-drenched feedback guitar work from a band that I think was from Houston, not San Francisco, but that's okay, because it certainly captured the mood of those colorful times. And I remember, and maybe you do too, or maybe you don't remember, but that song was out there, folks. So we're going to count backwards to 1968 with Fever Tree. And Ray, I hope you're listening, because this one's for you, my friend.

Now, ladies and gentlemen, that is music. That is music. Man, does that capture that time? And funny thing is, show you kind of a wacky radio station this is, and I mean that in the very highest sense, highest compliment. I've played that song here a couple of times in the years I've been doing my show here, and I was listening to Squid Jigger's Blend here on Wednesday morning, and Gary Williams was subbing for Tony Scangeli. And so what did he play but a song off of that very same Fever Tree album, but it was a song called Man Who Paints Pictures. So I've always been remiss in not playing another track from that landmark album from 1968, but Gary Williams did it, man. He played Man Who Paints Pictures, and I'm not going to play it for you now. I think that only deserves one play a year or something, but it was a good one. It was a good one. Take my word for it. I wouldn't steer you wrong. Okay, one more announcement here. From the Town Crier, the Cape Cod Museum of Natural History and Brewster presents the Herring Run 2026 on Thursday, September 10th at 1 p.m. Restoration ecologist Mike Palmer of the Association to Preserve Cape Cod will share long-term trends and early observations from this year's migration of alewife and blueback herring. APCC has coordinated herring monitoring across the Cape since 2007, working with state agencies, town, and trained volunteers who track run size and population changes. More information is available at ccmnh.org. That is ccmnh.org. Okay, we've got 9 minutes left in the hour here, so I'm going to keep on trucking here with my ode to San Francisco, my tribute to San Francisco, with another one from back in 1966 or 68 or 60, yeah, 67, 68. And this one is a beauty, and this is all about San Francisco, baby.

Memphis Minnie, Frisco Town with Memphis Minnie and Kansas Joe McCoy. That was done back in 1929. And before that, we had Come Back San Francisco. That was by Magnetic Fields. That was a song they did back in 1999. And of course, the classic San Franciscan Nights by Eric Burdon and the Animals back in 1968 off of, was the Winds of Change album. What a strange album that was for Eric Burdon. What a good one, too. Quite a bit different from the records he was doing with the original Animals before that, all the blues-drenched songs that he did. Anyhow, it is 8:01. 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We are streaming worldwide at WOMR.org. And that last set that I just read off was my little tribute to San Francisco. We started off with Fever Tree, with San Francisco Girls, Return of the Native, and then Eric Burdon and Magnetic Fields and Memphis Minnie. And I would be completely remiss if I didn't add this one song too that was also on Ray's playlist. So you've heard this one before. I think you'll like it.

Anthony Benedetto, better known as Tony Bennett, I Left My Heart in San Francisco. Wonderful song, after all these years. Still pretty damn special. Okay, it's 8:05, Mixed Bag program here in the last hour, and I got a call from a listener who was talking about Fever Tree. Somebody said, hey, did you know they had a follow-up album to that one that you were just playing, the original Fever Tree album? And I said I really wasn't familiar with that at all, and so I was told, yes, indeed. They had an album come out a year later called Another Time, Another Place. And there's a song in there called What Time Did You Say It Is in Salt Lake City. And if I have time toward the end of the show, I might play it, but I'm not going to play it right now. I just think it's too much. But anyhow, if I don't play it this week, I will definitely play it in the following week, though. Fever Tree. Okay, so back to some more sensible things. Summer's closing, coming to a close here. It's Labor Day weekend already, and the music calendar here in Cape Cod this summer has been just spectacular, and it still continues to go through September as well, too. So I'm going to play some songs by some artists that are still going to be coming to this part of the world in the next few weeks through the month of September, and a couple of songs by some artists that just played here in this past week or so. But I'm going to start with couple of songs, one by Molly Tuttle and Lucas Nelson, because they are both playing tonight at the Cape Cod Melody Tent, so that is going to be one heck of a duo. So that's a pretty good thing. So I'm going to play Everything Burns by Molly Tuttle, and I want to play something that Lucas Nelson did with his dad, Willie Nelson, back in 2012. So let's listen to Molly first, and then Lucas Nelson, and... Welcome back.

That's one of those songs I love to sing along to, so I made sure the microphone was off when I did. And lucky for you. Okay, so we started with Molly Tuttle, Everything Burns. That's something that she released back in 2025. And every time he drinks, he thinks of her. And that was done by Willie Nelson back in 2012 with his son, Lucas Nelson. So again, Molly Tuttle and Lucas tonight at the Cape Cod Melody Tent in Hyannis. And that will be one fine show. And speaking of the Melody Tent, on September 13th, we have another band coming in, even though their drummer died a couple of weeks ago. They've got a new drummer and new bass player because that guy died 5 years ago. But they're still kicking, ZZ Top, and they're going to be at the tent on September 13th.

ZZ Top. Coming to town, coming to Hyannis, September 13th, Cape Cod Melody Tent. And I think it's safe to say, as long as Billy Gibbons is alive, ZZ Top will carry on. I'm bad, I'm nationwide. On this station here, I'm bad and I'm worldwide, because we stream worldwide at WOMR.org. So how cool is that? Pretty cool, I would say. Okay, let me make a couple of announcements here, and let me get caught up on that, and we'll get back to more music, music, music. 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

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Okay, it's 8:21 here Friday morning. We're getting down to the last 39 minutes of today's show. I am highlighting in this particular hour bands that have come to the Cape over the summer or are still coming to the Cape or the Cape area this summer. And there's a lot. Boy, there's just so much live music you can have down here. Not only is it big name entertainment, but it's like there's you know, small venues here too with local artists. It's just, if you like music, man, Cape is a good place to be. And the next song I'm going to play is actually, it's not on the Cape, it's in Plymouth. So you have to go over the bridge a little bit if you want to catch this one, because tomorrow night, Justin Haywood of the Moody Blues fame, is playing at Memorial Hall in Plymouth. And again, that show is tomorrow night. And I'm going because I'm old and I still love that music and it's still good music in my humble opinion. And looking forward to it. So it should be a very good show. I've seen Justin. I saw Justin maybe 6 or 7 years ago doing a solo show down in the Narrows in Fall River, and has two other people there in his band on keyboards and guitar. And it was just, it was remarkable. And he could still sing, I think, basically in the same key as he did when he was the king of the Moody Blues. So looking forward to that show tomorrow night. And it just reminds me of the days when I was a young man and my pseudo-intellectual phase, but that's another story for another time.

Voices in the Sky, the beautiful voice of Justin Hayward. It's back when he was with the Moody Blues, when the Moody Blues still existed. That was back in 1968. And that was In Search of a Lost Chord. That was the great song by Justin Hayward and the Moody Blues, of course. And next on the dance card is, this is a song that was on Ray's playlist. So in the last hour, I was playing songs by my buddy Ray on a playlist that he sent me. And one of them was 1230s, Young Girls Go to the Canyon by the Mamas and the Papas, which is a wonderful song. However, Rufus Wainwright did a version of that song a couple of years ago, and he is going to be in Provincetown tomorrow night at Town Hall. So, so I'm going to play that now because they do a great version of that song, 1230, Young Girls Go to the Canyon. And in this particular thing, it's Rufus Wainwright with Susanna Hoffs and Chris Stills, who is the son of Stephen Stills and Sheryl Crow. So do a really nice version of it. So let's give that a listen.

Pretty nice version of that song, huh? Rufus Wainwright, Susanna Hoffs, Chris Stills, and Sheryl Crow doing their version of 1230, Young Girls Go to the Canyon. That was done in 2023, and somewhere Mama Cass must be smiling at that version of it. It's lovely. And again, Rufus will be in town tomorrow night at Town Hall. And what else we have? Oh, yeah, we got another local one here, too. So at the First Encounter Coffee House next week on September 12th, the Neals will be there. And they've been around a while. So the sisters, Narissa and Katrina Neals, have been around, I think, since the early 90s. And they used to be pretty much a rock band, a five-piece folk rock band, if you want to pigeonhole it that way. But of late, I think they go out pretty much as a duo, a folk duo. And they will be at the First Encounter Coffee House on, I believe it's September 12th. And that should be a very good take, too. Wonderful venue to see something like that. So I'm going to play a song by them that they did recently, and it's called When I Was a DJ. I can relate to that.

0: Narissa and Katrina Niels of the Niels. And they will be at the First Encounter Coffee House on September 12th. And that song was called When I Was a DJ off of their Circle of Days album that came out in 2023. So just a couple of years old. Okay, I have some station promos, program promos to play, so let me do that, and I'll be back in a couple of minutes, and we'll close up the last 25 minutes.
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0: When you need some bop-de-bop in your ram-a-lam-a-ding-dong, tune in to Peggy Sue's Record Hop every other Saturday from 6 to 9 a.m. Comfort music from simpler times. Peggy Sue's Record Hop, sure to put some rock in your boogity-boogity shoe.
1: Well, they're building a gallows outside my cell, and I've got 25 minutes to go.
2: You've got 1 minute and 30 seconds to go.
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2: You're on the sound beat.
1: I got 24 minutes to go. Well, they gave me some beans for my last meal with 23 minutes to go.
2: This live version of 25 Minutes to Go is from Johnny Cash's 1968 Columbia LP at Folsom Prison. 2,000 Folsom prisoners attended Cash's famed performance at the prison a year earlier. However, death row residents were not allowed. On performing a song about an execution at a prison, Cash said, "I was trying to get things close to the bone."
1: Then the sheriff said, "Boy, I'm gonna watch you die."
2: Who wrote the song that Cash used to accomplish this? None other than beloved children's author Shel Silverstein, who also wrote the Cash classic, A Boy Named Sue.
1: I can see the buzzards, I can hear the crows.
2: This episode was co-written by Syracuse University student Josh Dager as part of the Soundbeat class partnership. Soundbeat is produced at the Belfer Audio Archive, Syracuse University Libraries. I'm Brett Barry.
3: I guess I'm back. Hey, we've got 20 minutes to go here on the Mixed Bag program this morning, and for the last hour, we've been pretty much highlighting some artists and bands that are still coming to the Cape in the month of September, of which there are many. And there were a couple of shows this past week at Payomet that I missed and I regret dearly, because John Doe was there on Tuesday night, and last night was Margot Price, and I've seen Margot before. I saw her in Boston maybe 5 or 6 years ago at the Paradise, and boy, she's spectacular, a great artist, and I'm sure last night's show was spectacular. So I had to go to bed early because I got up early to do the show in the morning. So I couldn't make the trek to Truro, but that's the way it goes. Anyhow, so back to John Doe, though. Pretty interesting character is he. He was originally in the band X, the punk band X out of Los Angeles from the late 70s into the 1980s. And the band is still around from time to time, not as a regular touring band, but they still play from time to time. But John Doe has been doing a lot of solo work on his own over the years. Most recently, when Bob Dylan did his Hot Summer Tour that just wrapped up a couple of weeks ago, John Doe was one of the opening acts on a few of the dates that Dylan did. So just John Doe is a kind of an interesting character. So he has his own solo career that's just more like a folky type thing. There was a hard rocker with the band X. And just an interesting history. So I'm going to play something by the band X off of their first album called Los Angeles, and the name of the song is Los Angeles. And this will give you a flavor of what X was like back in the day. And I don't know if I have time to play this or not, but in the movie Major League with Charlie Sheen, way back in, I think it was 1989, Charlie Sheen played the part of a relief pitcher for the Cleveland Indians. His name was Rick Wild Thing Vaughn. And so whenever he came out of the bullpen in a game in this movie, the song Wild Thing was played, and it was done by the band X. That was John Doe and company. And then in 1992, when The Bodyguard came out, that movie with Whitney Houston and Kevin Costner, of course, Whitney Houston made the song I Will Always Love You very famous, the Dolly Parton song. But in the film, there's a scene with Kevin Costner and Whitney Houston with a dancing in a little dive bar or something. And on the jukebox, the song comes up, I'll Always Love You, but it's not by Whitney Houston or Dolly Parton. It's by John Doe from the band X. So pretty interesting character. So seeing how time allows me here, let's see what I can play. Let's start with Los Angeles first, and we'll go from there.

So it was 42 years of John Doe, originally singing with X back in 1980 in the song Los Angeles, and then with the band X doing their version of Wild Thing, which was used in the movie soundtrack Major League back in 1992. And we just heard Little Tiger off of a record that John put out in 2023, was it? Or 2022. New music was relatively new music from John Doe. Very interesting character indeed. And got time to squeeze in one. I want to play something by Margot Price for sure. And Bend to the Mountain is a song that she put on her Strays album from a few years ago. And it's just a great song. So I don't know if she played it last night, but we're going to give this a listen right now. Margot Price, Bend to the Mountain.

Well, I think it's only fitting to close out today's show with a little surf music. Because once again, another wonderful Cape Cod event took place here last week in Wellfleet, where the Cape Cod Old Timers Longboard Classic took place this 52nd year at Wellfleet's White Crest Beach. 125 surfers showed up for that. And you have to love the division for some of these characters. The Social Security division was if you're age 62 to 69. The Jurassic division was 70 and over, and the women had a Cougar division. And the oldest woman surfing last week was Gene Layton, age 64. And the oldest male surfing there, who's definitely in the Jurassic division, was Carl Breivogel at the young age of 78. God bless you all. Man, that must have been just a great event. Wonderful, wonderful, wonderful. A good way to close out the summer here, folks. Here in Labor Day weekend. Have a great weekend, everybody. Thanks so much for listening. Got some fun calls here this morning. Thank you so much. If anyone wants to send me an email, I can be reached at mixedbag@womr.org. That's mixedbag@womr.org. And stay tuned. We got all kinds of good stuff for you here today. We have Ukraine 242 coming up at 9 o'clock. Then Brenda Conlon's House of Hope from 9:30 to 12:30. Then Outer Cape News after that, and then we have Music with Joel from 1 to 4, and then Democracy Now!, and then we have Pablo's Global Groove at 5, 5 to 7, and then we have Shark Sandwich coming up from 7 o'clock on, so keep it right here, folks. WOMR, great station. And if all goes well, goes according to plan. I should be here 2 weeks from today, and we'll try this all over again. Again, thanks for listening, thanks for the calls, and catch you in a couple of weeks.

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2: Welcome to Ukraine 242, a weekly program featuring interviews with key people on the ground in Ukraine and around the world, responding to events and issues since the Russian invasion. I'm Ursula Rudenberg at Pacifica Network. Jacob Kepka is a Canadian veteran and amputee, having lost one leg above the knee. He's also a cyclist and the creator of the Hope Raising Expedition. He is cycling through Ukraine for the second time to support Ukrainian veterans and to raise global awareness for amputees' needs. International organizations and reports say that the number of people experiencing amputation in Ukraine since the beginning of the full-scale invasion could be as high as 100,000. The majority of amputees are soldiers and military veterans, although a significant portion includes civilians injured by shelling, landmines, and missile strikes. Jacob's trip began on August 24th and will end on October 4th. Near the beginning of his journey, he was also a speaker at an international conference about the needs of amputees in Ukraine, held in the southwestern Ukrainian city of Ivano-Frankivsk. It was there that I was able to meet up with him and to ask him to tell us about the Hope Raising Expedition.
3: My name is Jacob Kepka. Kepka is K-E-P-K-A. Paracyclist who's cycling to bring awareness to the needs of Ukrainians living with visible and invisible disabilities, especially those that are amputees, because I'm an amputee.
2: One of your missions in this bike ride across Ukraine is to bring attention to the Ukrainians. Can you share with us a little bit of what you've seen from your trip?
3: This is a country which has been traumatized psychologically, and it'll take generations for that to dissipate, because it's not just the adults, it's the children. And like, I've been to orphanages and I've seen the pictures of kids from the east where the fighting is the worst. There's not a lot of flowers, there's all tanks and explosions. Yes. And no child should have to live through that. You know, for some reason, a couple of towns I rode into the last time there was a funeral, I had to do that like three or four times. Wheeled into a town and go to City Hall, and the whole town went out on the main drag. Food, and you're introduced, and you share and talk. And then all of a sudden, the mayor says, "We have a funeral later today. We would like you to be there." I just rode, you know, like 60-some miles. I'm soaking wet from perspiration. I want to get out of my cycling clothes, and I don't want to go to a funeral. Watch a little boy seeing his father draped with a coffin with a Ukrainian flag. That's hard. The commander of the unit will be there, maybe, and he's holding up the mother and whispering in her ear. Or maybe it was the husband, because it was a son that she was bearing. And then they come to you because you're this foreigner. You know, you're the guy that rode a bike there with one leg. And I start weeping. And funerals are very emotional. They don't hold it in like we do in the West, you know. In the West, spouses and mothers don't collapse at the gravesite. Here, they just let it go.
2: So you've seen a lot of the pain that this war is causing people.
3: Yeah, there's the physical damage I've seen. Burn victims. You know, and they're all bandaged up and their four limbs are stretched out. So, you know, there's skin grafts. I've seen guys, triple amputees, quadruple amputees, scars on their face, the blind. One of the hospitals I went to, and the guy was triple amputee, shrapnel hit him in the face, blind in one eye, no hearing one ear. I had to yell, and he spoke English, so I'm talking to him directly and I'm yelling in his ear, and he's smiling and laughing and joking with me. And they say I give them something, but that's when they give me more.
2: What do they give you?
3: Courage, hope. mainly hope and the knowledge that the human spirit is the most powerful thing that God ever created.
2: I'm wondering if you could talk about that a little bit more. You see a lot of terrible damage being done to people. So can you share some of your thoughts on how people here still manage to convey this feeling of hope?
3: It's defiance in the face of adversity. And they're fearless in the battlefield, and they're fearless in their day-to-day life. Especially now with what's happened in Kyiv. I have cycling friends in Kyiv now that still go out on the road every day to train, in spite of the dangers. And here, this conference, it seems like no one could come. They were stranded in the train station in Kyiv. They've been there 24 hours, some of them. And there's a media shutdown because of the Russians. So that's an example. We're not allowed to post anything for the safety of this hotel here and the conference attendees.
2: They're concerned about the conference being attacked.
3: Yeah. Trigger a drone attack on this facility. And here you got some of the top prostitutes in the country.
2: So they're trying not to advertise a target here.
3: Yeah. And I understand. International people are here. We got Scandinavians here, Canadians, Americans, health professionals, and people involved in rehabilitation. They're big targets here now. So that's an example. The conference is still going on. You just take the precautions. But we're having a good time. Last night, they were all out in the restaurant, laughing, drinking. There's smiles on the faces. And it's in the back of your mind. But you're living. But any group of people are a target now. I got two guys riding behind me saying, cyclists ahead. We got, you know, signs all over. Elevate Ukraine Foundation. Mm-hmm. The American flags, Hope Raising Foundation, but we want to get farther east, and I'm worried about them riding behind me. It's hard to explain their hope and resilience to people that have never experienced it.
2: Do you feel that this country embodies the concept of hope?
3: It does, because life still goes on. You see, the restaurants are full here. Kids are playing on the streets, regardless of the danger. There's sort of a curfew, but I still hear guys on their motorcycles racing by the hotel at like 2 a.m. And they're breaking curfew, but you know, you got the wild young guys still doing stupid things like I did when I was 18, 19. People are getting married. People are having children. If you want to see people celebrate birthdays and baptisms, you got to come here. They're facing the problem. Every day they know what might happen, but you're living. There's smiles on the faces. I think these are people that have learned to live one day at a time. Make the most of the moment you have, because you don't know what the next moment's going to be. The world is pretty dark right now with us human beings. We're really good at killing each other and destroying. We're not very good at tolerance and compassion and acceptance. Maybe that's my personal mission, because I learned too. You know, I have prejudices ingrained from my upbringing, you know, certain ethnocentric ideas about certain groups of people east of this country. And I got to remember there's good people there too. There's nothing anymore that happens 5,000 miles away that doesn't affect us where we are. And, you know, I wish I could spread myself thinner and go to the other places I want to help.
2: Can you share with us why you ended up focusing on Ukraine?
3: My background is Polish and German. My father was a Polish Army veteran of the Second World War. He was in the German camps for 5.5 years. He was liberated by the United States Army, and he couldn't return home after the war because of the communist regime. And he ended up immigrating to Canada, where I was born and raised, and we had a good life. But the rest of his family that were stuck in Poland behind the Iron Curtain didn't have such a good life. And during perestroika, and everybody thought Russia was going to change, Dad said, when things start, he didn't say if, he said, when things start in that part of Europe again, and they will start, promise me you'll go and help in some way. So I made him that promise. And all that came together. What I say is, I want to be a lens. And through my experiences and my sharing, like with you right now, and what we post online and social media, you see what's the real story. And to give you a little bit of a poke. See, this is still going on. It's not over. Just because certain politicians say it's over or it's not on our news feeds as much as it used to be. See, this is still going on. This is the cost. This is what they're doing. And this is how they are not surrendering. And You know, I fully believe they're fighting for us. I have family in Poland still. I don't want my great nephew and great niece putting on a uniform to hold off the Russians, war of aggression. I don't want my relatives that live in Germany to be running to bomb shelters. I don't want anybody that loves freedom and democracy to do that. If there are oppressors, put the oppressor down. And this is my way of doing that. Mm-hmm. So I can't fight with a weapon anymore. So instead of carrying a rifle, I ride my bike. In 2022, I came here to Ukraine. I volunteered with an organization of veterans to work. I didn't expect to get a position as a humanitarian aid worker because I was almost 65 and I had one leg. But I speak Polish. I was raised speaking Polish, and they needed somebody that spoke Polish, and I got the gig. I never would have thought the language that I learned as a child in a farmhouse in Eastern Ontario would be useful when I was 65 years old. After my first 2 months going back and forth on the border, delivering humanitarian aid supplies into Ukraine, to Lviv, a project was developed that we would go into a village called Nahachiv, and it's a town of about 3,600 people with very little infrastructure. They needed a new medical clinic. We went in and started renovating. In total, I was here 6 months. 4 months living in Nahachiv, going to church with the people and being adopted by the town. My son came. He's a carpenter. And we went to Lviv for some R&R on a weekend. And I was walking through the main square near our hotel, sightseeing in the old town. I walk well. And I see a young man. He was a lot younger than my son. He was on crutches. He was a new amputee above knee, like myself. His parents were on either side of him. We looked at each other because back then my knee was very uncommon, and amputees were uncommon in those first few months, 2022. Anyways, he had no prosthetic, and I'm strolling by him on the cobblestones and not stumbling and all that. I have a very expensive bionic knee. He stopped dead, stared at me, and I did not stop. I looked at him in his eyes and his face, and I passed him by. I did not talk to him. I did not offer him any encouragement that life is okay like this, you know. And that bothered me. I'm in a 12-step program, and that program has kept me sober for 24 years. And one of the things is to share our experience, strength, and hope. And I saw no hope in this young man. And I couldn't sleep that night in the hotel.
2: And you regretted not speaking?
3: Oh, I still beat myself up over it. So when I got back home in Canada, I started thinking, okay, this is a time when prosthetics weren't coming into the country regularly. So first, I donated one of my bionic legs and 14 boxes of used prosthetics from clinics and or people. There's a foundation in the United States called Penta that repurposes this stuff. And I said, please send all this to Ukraine, especially my bionic knee. And, you know, I thought, okay, I've done my bit. But that wasn't enough. Then I thought, okay, well, I'll cycle across Canada and fundraise for prosthetics acquisition in Ukraine. But I couldn't lose the image of that young man. And then I'm thinking, what can I do to give them hope? And I thought, well, I'm a paracyclist. If they can't come to me, I'll go to them, riding a bicycle. So I trained for 2 years, and in 2024, I came back to Poland, trained for 2 months, and an American organization from College Station, Texas, Elevate Ukraine, saved the ride by giving us a vehicle and financing the logistics of the ride. So that year, I rode from Krakow to Kyiv. The total ride was about 1,200, about 800 kilometers in Ukraine. I visited hospitals, rehabilitation centers. I did my best to share my experience, strength, and hope. Then the ride was over, and I go home. But I felt the ride was unfinished. There's a lot more to Ukraine than a straight shot through Lviv to Kyiv. So I'm back to ride 2,100 kilometers.
2: From where to where?
3: We started in Lviv. I came here for the conference. I was invited here by Protest Hub, an international organization that's been working with the Ukrainian government to improve the quality of prosthetic and orthotics care and the professionals in that field, to standardize them with international standards and accreditation, and for streamlining prosthetic acquisition for those that need it through the government. A lot of these men and women from the war that have lost limbs don't know who to talk to. They got great surgeons and that, but they're still falling behind with the care coordinator, the person that guides the injured person through the bureaucracy and finding the proper clinics. And I'm quite confident the other areas are very good, but the prosthetics development, that's still a little bit behind, because they're learning about it on the go, and Protez Hub is working hard to catch up to the rest of the world. A lot of the prosthetic clinics are run by people that were apprentices, and they have no formal education. Yeah. But it's changing. There's four universities now that have master's prosthetics and orthotics degrees.
2: Developing this on the fly.
3: Yeah, the wars forced them to accelerate everything.
2: Yeah.
3: And I'm very supportive of it because, you know, I now have an implant, much like a tooth implant was put up my femur, and I don't wear the socket anymore. The implant extends externally a bit with a special coupler. I just clamp my leg on, I clamp off. And it's part of my skeletal system, so when my leg swings, there's not this whole suspension system of vacuums and liners and belts, which I went through 20 different systems before I got approved for this in Canada. So I know and the agony they went through. It's very important to me that these men and women get the best care and the best professionals. So I started in Lviv. I rode 2 days, 115 kilometers, basically, to here. I've been here 5 days for the conference and visiting hospitals, veterans centers. That's where I met you, at one of the hospitals. Tomorrow morning, I leave again. I'm doubling back a little bit, and then I go to Ternopil, and then I start going down through Venezia, eventually to Odessa, and I'll go to Dnipro, Zaporizhia, back to Dnipro, because the army won't let us go in our original route because it's not safe. And then I'll follow Dnipro River up and finish in Odessa around October 3rd.
2: Skirting along the edge of the front.
3: Yeah, yeah. We've been coordinating with the military authorities in each oblast, getting permission.
2: So is your route determined somewhat by where the veteran centers and hospitals are?
3: Almost any major town's got something now. And the message is the same. The mission is the same, basically. Talk to vets like I did here at the conference. Make them laugh, I hope, a few times, and ease the tension. The other mission is for all Ukrainians, to show them that people support and care and love them enough to come over again and ride a bike one-legged through the country. This time going to places where my partner in life is not happy with me or my family.
2: You are listening to Ukraine 242. I'm Ursula Rudenberg at Pacifica Network, speaking with Jacob Kepka. Jacob is a Canadian veteran and amputee and the leader of the Hope Raising Expedition, where he is cycling across Ukraine and visits with amputees in various communities to offer encouragement and to raise international awareness of the needs of Ukrainian amputees. Jacob, if you would, please tell us some of your own history as an amputee.
3: I'm a Canadian, but I enlisted in the United States Marine Corps in the early 80s. I had an injury to my knee pre-enlistment, and I re-injured it in the Corps. The treatment led to surgery, and then 19 years later, I needed a knee replacement, and subsequently in the following 12 years, I had 4 more full knee replacements and revisions. My quality of life progressively deteriorated as I went through these series of knee replacements to the extent where I could do very little that didn't involve a lot of pain. And after an infection, I became an above-knee amputee, which gave me a new lease on life, because It allowed me to return to a lifestyle that I had not been able to participate in for about 16 years. Because of the deterioration of my knee, one of the activities I lost was cycling. I became a cyclist after my discharge from the Marine Corps because of the procedure they did to me. I couldn't run anymore. I loved running, so I seriously took up cycling.

0: when you're hitting that dead spot, the other foot is coming around. So you leap over it, right? Mm-hmm. The momentum takes you over. When you don't have that other leg, you feel it. Fortunately, I was given the opportunity to start my paracycling journey with an amputee cycling team in Barcelona. And they gave me instruction and support and encouragement because it's not easy. So the hardest part wasn't balance. Uh-huh. The hardest part was learning how to pedal efficiently through that dead spot. So the technique they said is at the bottom of the pedal stroke, you lift it up, you pull up, and you go over. That only took me 3 years to learn and maybe 15,000 miles on a bicycle, but I'm still learning. But there's nothing more rewarding than what I'm doing now. I look upon my amputation as I was meant to be this. The night before the conference, we were sitting in the dining room of the hotel here, the restaurant, and there was a rep from one of the prosthetic companies, and we were talking about my history and those knee replacements where my quality of life deteriorated and I couldn't do much. And this rep says, oh, so you lost 12 years. And that bothered me, really bothered me, because I hadn't. They're not lost years. I didn't lose anything. I learned a lot in those 12 years. I got sober 1 year after my first knee replacement that went south. I walked into a meeting and I used the program to deal with all the surgeries. I involuntarily in the rehab hospital ended up being a mentor to other amputees. So they're not lost in those years I suffered. I acquired knowledge that I applied to this ride. I can use those experiences to share, like I know what it's like to be afraid that you'll never walk again. Some of these guys, the surgeons are fighting to save a limb, and then it comes to the realization, you got to make a final decision that that limb has to go. And I know what that's like. And I share with these guys how I feel about my amputation, and I think I was meant to be an amp. I'm living a full life. Ever since I was a young kid, I always wanted to serve and sacrifice. I surrounded myself by individuals that serve and love. And I served in the Canadian Army Reserves and the Marine Corps. And I thought the military was my career. And it didn't work out because of my injuries. And then the one thing in my life that allowed me to serve others and to express compassion and love for others was me becoming an amputee. So if a human being's mission in life is to love and serve, then I was meant to be an amputee. That was my way of doing what my creator created me for. It's very hard for my Ukrainian interpreters to translate this. I always finish off a talk by saying, living life as an amputee has allowed me to become the man my dog always thought I was. The person my mom and dad always wanted me to be, and my creator made me for. And, well, I've been an amputee 14 years. I went through 25 sockets. There's a lot of dark clouds in that life. There's a lot of pain, like phantom pain. I have my phantom foot sensation 24/7.
1: You said that an important part of what you're doing is bringing hope and encouragement. Can you communicate what kind of things the soldiers express to you who have experienced amputation?
0: They want to share with me what happened on the battlefield. That's essential to healing. And those that do that are trying to let the skeletons out of their closet a bit by sharing it. And some would talk about their war injury right down to every detail, to where they got hit, the pain they felt, and the fear and the mental health and the spiritual part, you know? Mm-hmm. My job is just to shut up and listen. There's a big issue of trust with them. There's a big issue of no one will understand what I went through, right? But then when they hear my medical history, I'm pretty well on par with number of surgeries as they did, eh? Yeah. So they sort of go back, okay, he's been wheeled into the OR enough times and gotten under and not know what's going on and waking up and the doubts. I've experienced

0: experience the grieving of losing a limb. Because you go through all those stages of the grieving when you lose a limb.
1: Do you find that they appreciate the fact that you'd come here and talk to them? Does that mean something to them?
0: Yeah, it does. I've had a few stops on this ride already. The one town before we got here, like, they rolled out the red carpet. I didn't expect that. City officials, doctors, and I had an entourage of kids riding with me out of the town when I left to come here. You know, there were veterans there that are still in the Army. There's, you know, one was a national firefighter, and he's a upper extremity amputee, and he's still a firefighter. And there was a couple of lower extremity amputees that were in uniform. And they all just said, thank you for coming and showing us that there's still people that care. And they're appreciative. We were only supposed to be there for an hour, and we were there three. It was very formal. And then the women just said, oh, we need coffee and cookies and chocolates. And all of a sudden, all this food is thrown on the table. And it became like sitting in a Ukrainian kitchen. And they're very appreciative. This war affects everyone. I even think that the trauma of this war is affecting the child in the womb, because the mother is constantly on edge and anxious. And regardless where you live, you have family members and friends that are at the front.
1: Well, you've shared a great deal. Thank you so much.
0: Well, thank you. I really appreciate this can help share the story of Ukraine and Ukrainians today.
1: So where can people follow you? How can people see?
0: You go to Elevate Ukraine's site, and you put in Hope Raising Expedition, and they're posting on all the platforms. Hope Raising is one word. H and R is capitalized, and then Expedition. And you can follow. They've got a QR code, and, you know, if you want to help with the financing of the ride and donations towards supporting Ukrainian veterans and prosthetic development. Elevate Ukraine isn't just about my ride. They've
1: right.
0: got multiple programs. They've been working here for 10 years.
1: Well, thank you for telling us all about this project, and safe travels.
0: Thank you.
1: Bye-bye. Many thanks to our guest, Jacob Kepka, creator and cyclist of the Hope Raising Expedition. An easy way to find out more about him and to watch his progress is simply to search the Hope Raising Expedition. Elevate Ukraine, his sponsor, can be found at elevateukraine.org. Elevate Ukraine is dedicated to supporting humanitarian needs of Ukrainians in various ways. And I have been your host, Ursula Rudenberg at Pacifica Network. 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
2: 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My name is Beth Dunn, and with the Outer Cape News team of Matthew Dunn and Ira Wood, we're here to keep you up to date with the local current events that matter to you. 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

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I am your host, Brenda Conlon, and a very good morning to you indeed. And I have a very typical and fun House of Hope queued up for you this morning. I'll be here until 12:30. There is a live playlist in the upper right-hand corner of our website, www.womr.org. And I'll be back in a little bit with some announcements and some weather and some more information. Thanks for being here today.

Stardate September 4th. Little red dots might be like Tootsie Roll Pops, colorful on the outside, dark on the inside. They may consist of a glowing cloud of gas and dust encircling a supermassive black hole. And they could be telling us about the birth of the first big black holes in the universe. Little red dots were first seen in 2022 by Webb Space Telescope. Since then, it's discovered hundreds of them. They're compact but extremely bright, and they're so far away that we see them when the universe was no more than about 1/10 of its current age. Astronomers have proposed several explanations for them. One is the idea of a black hole surrounded by gas and dust. A recent study looked at a dot that was behind a huge cluster of galaxies. The cluster's gravity magnified the view of the dot, making it easier to suss out its details. Its heart is a black hole about 50 million times the mass of the Sun. The surrounding cloud is no more than half that mass. As material in the cloud funnels inward, it gets hot, lighting up the rest of the cloud. The gas and dust absorb blue light, so we see only red. Astronomers have pondered the formation of early galaxies for decades. They've wondered whether the giant black holes in their hearts formed first, or if the galaxy came first and the black hole formed later. The new findings suggest that in at least some cases, the black hole came first, born at the heart of a little red dot. You can find out more about black holes in Stardate magazine. Details at stardate.org. For the McDonald Observatory, I'm Billy Henry.

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And that is Keb Mo here on WOMR. And that was She Just Wants to Dance. And that one was for Annetta Bauer, who requested that especially. Great to have you listening, former DJ and most excellent friend. And it is 10 o'clock. 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And before Keb Mo, we heard Nancy Griffith with her cover of Boots of Spanish Leather, Bob Dylan song. And we heard Sarah Bareilles, She Used to Be Mine, The Pretenders, Hymn to Her. And we heard Tony Childs, I Met a Man. That's off of her Woman's Boat album, which came out way back when, in the 1900s. And our theme song started us off, House of Hope by Tony Childs. And I have some things to share with you. Very importantly, this program is made possible by members like you and sustaining members like Mark and Elizabeth, Costantino, Sharon and Vonda, William Collins in memory of Brenda Collins, David Arano, Joni Barker, Molly Goodwin, John Granis, Christina Warren Buckley, Judith Partolo, John Montgomery, Stephanie Helm in memory of Hillary Bamford, Teresa and Harry from Wellfleet, Chris Brown, Autumn and Chris Bowles, Barb and Bill Hill, Chuck Cole, Alexandra Lynch, Daniel Levine, Maggie and Bourne, Kate Coughlin, Irene Seipt, Suzanne Gibbons in memory of Jay Harrington, Russ and Nancy Brown, Dear Sullivan, Jeff Mulliken, Gil Cook, Thomas Bass, Mo Keen Bettino, and Chris Boyle. 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All right, here's Olafur Arnolds with a song called Particles.

Hi there, this is Joel Shaw, and I invite you to join me the first Friday of each month from 1 to 4 for Music with Joel. We will be exploring the Great American Songbook in vocals, big bands, small groups, and more. I start each show with classic tunes by the original artists and then work our way up to versions by contemporary artists. Don't be surprised to hear other genres. As long as the song is classic and has lasted the test of time, we will play it. I share this slot with Hank and Andy, who are on the second and third Friday, and with Scott Penn, who's on the last Friday of each month. Again, this is Joel Shaw. I'm on the first Friday of each month. Please listen, and thank you for supporting Community Radio. Bye now.

And that is a live version of Rakim by Dead Can Dance. And before that, Friday Night, Beth Orton. And we heard from Peter Gabriel, Love Can Heal. That was the Bright Side mix. And we started things out a little while ago with Particles. That was Olafur Arnalds and Nanna Brindis Hilmarsdóttir on vocals. Must be an Icelandic person. Okay. My name is Brenda Conlin, and you're listening to House of Hope. We're an hour into it. And I have a few things I want to tell you about. 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

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And it's time for our set of covers. This is kind of a long one. It's going to take up most of the next hour. Lots of different stuff in here, and I will explain what it all was when I come back in a little while. All right, thanks for being here. I'm here till 12:30 today, and I'm starting things off with Cassandra Wilson, who passed away recently at age 70, and that's a big loss for the jazz community. Amazing vocalist, and this is a cover of Neil Young's Harvest Moon that I had never heard before. So this is Cassandra Wilson, and we hope that she rests in peace. Great, great singer.

Sean Colvin covering the police. Every little thing she does is magic. Before that, Annie Lennox covering Bob Marley's Waiting in Vain. Katie Lang, The Air That I Breathe. I know the Hollies made that famous. Don't think they wrote it, but they definitely made it a hit back in the 70s. Everything But the Girl with Simon and Garfunkel's The Only Living Boy in New York. And we heard Ellen McElwain covering Can't Find My Way Home, and that was Blind Faith with Steve Winwood on vocals. And we started things out with Cassandra Wilson and her beautiful cover of Neil Young's Harvest Moon. And farewell, Cassandra Wilson. She passed away very recently at the age of 70. It is 11 o'clock and you're listening to WOMR 92.1 FM Provincetown and WFMR 91.3 FM Orleans, streaming worldwide at WOMR.org. 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

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All right, I owe you a couple of more covers here. We're halfway through House of Hope this morning. My name is Brenda Conlin, and it's my great pleasure to be here with you today. And I have got Britta Phillips, Patti Smith, and Sheryl Crow coming up for you. And I'll be back at around 11:30 with some more announcements.

0: That was Neva Soul with I Miss Who I Was. And before that, we heard from Nouvelle Vague and Melanie Pan. And the name of that tune was Only When I Lose Myself. And the last cover song that we heard was Sheryl Crow's cover of Peter Gabriel's Digging in the Dirt. And we also heard a great one by Patti Smith, Prince's When Doves Cry. And we heard Britta Phillips cover The Cars and their song Drive. All right. 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All right, it's time to drop everything and read, and I've got a short, passionate poem. This is by Wendell Berry, who also passed away this week at age 92. He is a favorite poet of mine, and this one is called The Loved Ones. The loved ones we call the dead depart from us and for a while are absent. And then, as if called back by our love, they come near us again. They enter our dreams. We feel they have been near us when we have not thought of them. They are simply here, simply waiting while we are distracted among our obligations. At last it comes to us. They live now in the permanent world. We are the absent ones. So that was Wendell Berry and The Loved Ones. And another person that we lost that I just found out is Gloria Steinem. So I'll have to think about her a little bit and do something in the next hour to honor a brilliant, amazing person. Okay, so I'm going to get back to music in the meantime, and I've got the Dire Straits coming up.
1: There's got to be a record of you someplace. You got to be on somebody's books.

that was Valerie June with Smokestack. It is 1 minute after 12. 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My name is Brenda Conlin, and you are listening to House of Hope. And we've been honoring some people this morning and last week, just beacons. You know, last week it was Dolly Parton and Tim Curry. And now I just got the news, actually, even though she passed away on Wednesday, that Gloria Steinem at age 92, we've also lost her. And what an authentic, brilliant, natural person. She was totally herself, which gave all of us permission to be ourselves, and such a great writer, speaker. I have so much admiration for her. So, of course, our quote of the day will be Gloria Steinem. And she said, "Any woman who chooses to behave like a full human being should be warned that the armies of the status quo will treat her as something of a dirty joke. That's their natural and first weapon. She will need her sisterhood." So in that spirit, of course, now we have to play the Eurythmics and Aretha Franklin with "Sisters Are Doing It for Themselves." And this is for Gloria Steinem and all the people out there who admire her.

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And I saw, and behold, a white horse.

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There'll be a golden ladder reaching down. When the man comes around, the hairs on your arm will stand up. And the terror in each sip and in each sup. Will you partake of that

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0: It's hard for thee to kick against the pricks. Till Armageddon, no shall have, no shalom. Then the father hen will call his chickens home. And the wise men will bow down before the throne. And at his feet they'll cast their golden crowns. When the man comes around, whoever is unjust, let him be unjust still. Whoever is righteous, let him be righteous still. Whoever is filthy, let him be filthy still. Listen to the words long written down.

heard a voice in the midst of the four beasts, and I looked, and behold, a pale horse, and his name that sat on him was Death, and Hell followed with him.

All right, we are just about finished here with House of Hope. We just heard from Goldfrapp with Coco. And we also heard Brazilian Girls with Caracoy Pulp, The Man Comes Around. Before that, Tame Impala with a song called Hummer. And we started things out with Aretha Franklin and the Eurythmics. Sisters Are Doing It for Themselves, in honor of Gloria Steinem. All right, it's time for me to say my goodbyes. My name is Brenda Conlon. You have been listening to House of Hope this morning, and we have Music with Joel coming up at 1 o'clock, and we are going to hear Outer Cape News in the meanwhile from 12:30 to 1. I will be here next week. I wish you a lovely holiday weekend, and see you next time.

Good afternoon, and welcome to Outer Cape News on WOMR. My name is Matthew Dunn. This is your update on what's happening across our region, drawing on stories reported in the pages of the Provincetown Independent, the Cape Cod Chronicle, and the Cape Cod Times. In this week's edition, we've got the results of Tuesday's primary election in Massachusetts, stories about ongoing conversations regarding year-round air travel out of Provincetown Airport, and regionalization of recreation programs in Orleans and Brewster. Criminal charges were dropped against a resident of Lawrence Hill in Wellfleet, and a man accused of assaulting protesters in Barnstable entered a plea. Those stories and more, and Ira Wood is here with his matter of opinion about Labor Day, the rebirth of normal.

The results are in from this week's primary elections. Dan Gessen beat incumbent Ron Bergstrom in a three-way race for Barnstable County Commissioner. Gessen won with 42% of the votes, just ahead of Bergstrom's 40%. Barnstable Housing Authority member Eric Schwab ran a distant third with 18%. Gessen is a Columbia Law student who turned 26 in August. He ran a campaign focused on affordability and investing in infrastructure and resources to support young people on Cape Cod, such as childcare, broadband, and housing. Gessen will be the Democratic nominee to compete against Republican Adam Hogue at the November 3rd general election. Hogue is a 20-year Army veteran from West Hyannisport who believes Cape Cod faces a housing crisis, but that decisions about housing policy should be decided by individual towns rather than county government. The three-member Board of Regional Commissioners holds the executive powers of Cape Cod's county government. The Assembly of Delegates adopts new legislation and maintains checks and balances over the executive branch. In the campaign for Cape and Islands District Attorney, Rob Gallibois defeated challenger Michael Giardino by about 20 points. Giardino had secured endorsements from several state and local police unions, as well as high-profile members of the legal community. In the end, however, Gallibois won every municipality on the Cape and Islands. He became the first Democratic district attorney for the region in more than 50 years when he was first elected 4 years ago. U.S. Representative Bill Keating easily won the nomination to run for his ninth term representing the 9th Congressional District, which covers the Cape and Islands as well as parts of southeastern Massachusetts, including Plymouth and New Bedford. Keating beat challenger Craig Swallow by more than 60 points. This November, he will face Republican Tyler McAllister, a commercial fisherman from Mattapoisett. In the U.S. Senate race, incumbent Ed Markey beat U.S. Representative Seth Moulton by roughly 30 points to secure the Democratic nomination. Moulton had tried to make the argument throughout the campaign that Markey was too old to serve another six-year term. Markey will face Republican John Deaton of Bolton in the general election in November. Both Outer Cape representatives at the State House, Senator Julian Sear and Representative Hadley Luddy, are set to return to Beacon Hill next year after they both won unopposed nominations. Neither one has a Republican challenger. Christopher Lambton won the Democratic primary for the first Barnstable District State Representative race. Tallies of votes in Brewster, Dennis, and Yarmouth gave Lambton 73% to challenger Stephen Leibowitz's 27%. Lambton does not have a Republican challenger in the November 3rd general election. East Ham had the highest voter turnout of the Outer Cape towns at 40%. Provincetown had 36% turnout, and both Wellfleet and Truro had 34%. The Provincetown Select Board agreed to use $70,000 in town money to help Cape Air reinstitute year-round commercial air service at Provincetown Airport. Cape Air is the only commercial carrier that provides service at that airport. After 35 years of year-round service, Cape Air announced in 2024 that it was canceling off-season flights to Boston due to financial losses. The new proposal is similar to one that was defeated at town meeting in April. That article, rejected by town meeting, was a request for a $332,000 subsidy to Cape Air that would have required a Proposition 2.5 override and tax increase. The issue was revived in June, however, when State Senator Julian Sear secured a $150,000 earmark of transportation funds from the Fair Share Amendment, also known as the Millionaire's Tax, to subsidize the program for 1 year. The Fair Share Amendment provides a 4% surtax on household incomes over $1 million to support transportation and public education. After assessing how much money Cape Air was likely to need after winter ticket sales, town manager Alex Morse asked the Finance Committee for a $70,000 allocation of reserve funds to complement the state earmark. Because the spending comes from the reserve fund, Morse said the new proposal would not affect taxes. Finance Committee members narrowly approved that spending with a 4-3 vote on April 24th. At a special select board meeting on September 1st, members approved using money from the town reserve fund to supplement the money from the state for the coming winter season.
After the vote, it fell to the select board to decide what schedule Cape Air would fly. The new schedule they approved called for a 4:30 p.m. departure from Boston on Wednesdays, departing and arriving flights on Thursdays, Fridays, and Saturdays, and a 1:30 p.m. departure from Provincetown on Sunday. An Orleans District Court magistrate in July dismissed a charge of reckless child endangerment against Christina De La Famine, the tenant at Lawrence Hill and mother of four, who the Wellfleet police had said recklessly left her daughter at home alone for an hour and 15 minutes. Wellfleet police had charged De La Famine with the misdemeanor on May 4th, 17 days after she left her 8-year-old daughter at home while driving her 7th grade son to Nauset Regional Middle School in Orleans because he missed the bus. The April 17th incident took place on the family's first full day at the new Lawrence Hill Affordable Housing Complex across from Wellfleet Elementary. Police had alleged that De La Famine was away from home for too long, didn't provide food for her daughter, and left moving boxes stacked that could cause serious injuries to a young child. At a hearing on July 7th, Clerk Magistrate Marion Boydrick dismissed the police's application for a criminal complaint against her, citing letters submitted by four people on her behalf and the lack of an investigation from the Department of Children and Families. The letters of support for De La Famine included one from Cindy Horgan, the Director of Family Support Services at the Cape Cod Children's Place, where De La Famine's two younger children attend preschool. Horgan wrote that she'd known De La Famine since 2022, when she lived in Brewster and participated in a parent education series at the Children's Place, and that her children were happy, engaged, early learners. Horgan said that De La Famine was an advocate for all her children and a consistent caregiver to her aging mother. After word spread in Wellfleet about the incident, De La Famine said many people reached out in support, including other parents at Wellfleet Elementary and its principal, Adam O'Shea. John Wolfe from the select board brought her a pie and a letter welcoming her to the town. She also found work as a literary publication assistant for author Marge Piercy. Piercy also wrote a letter in support of De La Famine for the July 7th hearing. The call that reported De La Famine for reckless endangerment on April 17th was one of three that Chief LaRocco had cited at an April 29th select board meeting on the town's housing plans for Maurice's campground. Even though the Lawrence Hill apartments had been open for less than 2 weeks, LaRocco told the select board that his department had already fielded three criminal calls from the area. His claim was not supported by police records. In public call logs downloaded from the police department's website on May 1st, the calls that came from Lawrence Hill on April 17th and April 20th were not marked as involving anything criminal. The April 17th call resulted in the criminal complaint against De La Famine on May 4th. Despite the experience, De La Famine said she's grateful to be in a stable and safe place with her four children. The annual Second Summer Cycle Charity Bike Ride is in its fourth year and is set to hit the road on Sunday, September 13th. The ride winds through Cape Cod's back roads and bike path at one of the most scenic times of the year. Nearly 500 cyclists will head out to benefit 19 small local nonprofit organizations on Cape Cod. This year, a choice of four routes will be offered, including, for the first time, a 15-mile route, as well as 34 miles, a 60-mile metric century, and a 100-mile long century. The start times will be staggered, with the longest ride starting at 7 a.m. All of the funds raised by riders go directly to the beneficiary organization of their choosing, or will be split among the group of nonprofits. Close to $1 million has been raised by Second Summer Cycle for local nonprofits over the past 4 years. Each of the four routes is a loop, starting and ending at Smuggler's Beach, located at the end of South Street and South Shore Drive in South Yarmouth. The post-ride celebration at Smuggler's Beach runs from noon to 4 p.m. and includes live music, food trucks, and local beer. For more information and to register or volunteer, go to bikereg.com and search for Second Summer Cycle. For Outer Cape News, this is Beth Dunn.

An Arlington man charged with assaulting a protester at the No Kings rally in October in Hyannis has changed his plea and has been sentenced to 1 year of probation and anger management classes. On October 20th, 2025, 61-year-old Peter Afouksanidis pleaded not guilty in Barnstable District Court to a charge of assault and battery on a person over 60. He was alleged to have struck a 77-year-old protester with the protester's sign at the October 18th rally near the airport rotary. On August 12th, Afouksanidis changed his plea from not guilty to admission to sufficient facts entered. The protester was struck near the end of the rally, according to a Barnstable police report. Afouksanidis stopped his car on Barnstable Road, got out of his vehicle, took the protest sign the victim was carrying, and hit him. A police report from the incident described the injured man with a swollen face, an abrasion on the back of his head, and a laceration on his nose. The victim was taken to the hospital to be evaluated. At the August 12th hearing in Barnstable District Court, when Afouksanidis changed his plea, Judge Georgia Petropoulos advised him that his new plea could have immigration consequences. General law requires a court to advise defendants who are not citizens of the U.S. that a plea of guilty, nolo contendere, or an admission to sufficient facts may have consequences of deportation, exclusion from admission to the United States, or denial of naturalization. Afouksanidis was ordered to stay away from the victim and enroll in an anger management program. He was sentenced to 1 year of probation. The Brewster Select Board last week approved a slate of rent increases for the 27 affordable units at the Serenity at Brewster Apartments in what was formerly the Wingate Nursing Facility on Route 124. The top affordable rents have gone up each year since Serenity opened in August of 2022, rising from $1,261 in 22 to the new rates of $1,978 per month for a studio or one-bedroom apartment. This year's increase amounts to 8%, or about $150 a month. Serenity has 132 apartments overall for residents aged 55 and up. The 27 affordable units are affordable for those earning 80% of the area median income determined by the Federal Department of Housing and Urban Development. At the August 24th Select Board meeting, Brewster Assistant Town Administrator Donna Kalanick said the rents that are set by HUD are based on the Barnstable County area median income, and since 2021, there's been a significant increase. Kalanick said it's hard to understand how those rents are considered affordable when you consider people who are reliant on Social Security or young people in entry-level jobs. Kalanick added that Barnstable County has a fair number of wealthy residents that skew the AMI higher, thus allowing higher affordable rents. The requirements for compliance are that the units are rented to those at or below 80% of AMI, and the rents need to be 30% of that. This year, that number is $79,100 for an individual. The Brewster Select Board approved the rent increase unanimously. Orleans town officials last week pushed back against rumors they said have been circulating about the future of the town's recreation program, as well as the circumstances around the status of its recreation director. Conversation has been ongoing between staff in Orleans and Brewster in recent weeks about potentially regionalizing recreation programming between the two towns. The Select Board on August 26th voiced support for further exploring a pilot program to see how those regionalization efforts might work. The talk of regionalization comes on the heels of news that Tom DiCiervo is leaving his full-time post as Orleans Director of Recreation, Culture, and Community Events. DiCiervo and Town Manager Kim Newman
on August 26th addressed misinformation they said had been surrounding the regionalization talks. That includes a text message sent by a town employee at the request of the Recreation Committee chair, geared toward encouraging turnout at the select board meeting where regionalization was discussed in more detail. The text alleged that the town has no confidence in existing staff to continue running Orleans Recreation under a new director. It was also alleged that the decision to explore regionalization was driven by a sense of panic over DeCiervo's departure. That text was written by Brendan Gutman, the town's former recreation director and a current staffer, to a group of volunteer coaches in the recreation department. He said he was asked by Recreation Advisory Chair Jamie Balliette to rally the troops and have people reach out to the select board ahead of the board's August 26th meeting. Balliette said Tuesday that he's apologized to both Newman and DeCiervo for reaching out to Gutman, but pushed back against assertions that his actions caused any sort of panic. Balliette said he was merely making statements to oppose the regionalization plan. A tentative proposal calls for both Brewster and Orleans to each retain their two full-time and part-time recreation employees, who would be overseen by a regional recreation director and assistant regional director. DeCiervo noted that shared programming already exists in some form between the two towns. Some youth soccer programs, for example, welcome Orleans children to participate in Brewster due to the low number of participants in Orleans. With the support of select boards in both towns, Newman said a meeting was to be held this week between the town managers and recreation directors in both towns about how to proceed. After an argument on the dance floor of the Boat Slip Resort became physical on Saturday, August 29th, two patrons were arrested by Provincetown police and charged with assaulting seven different people. According to police reports for the two arrests, four of the people who were assaulted were Boat Slip security staff or owners. Two of the assaulted people were patrons who had been on the dance floor, and one was a passerby who tried to break up the fight. The two people arrested were Lori Palladino and Michael Croha of Southbury, Connecticut. Palladino was charged with assaulting six people, two of whom were over age 60, along with trespass and disorderly conduct. Croha was charged with two counts of assault and battery, one of which was against a person over age 60, and disorderly conduct. They were arraigned at Orleans District Court on Monday, August 31st. Both Palladino and Croha entered not guilty pleas. The Truro Select Board expressed strong reservations about a proposal by the Part-Time Resident Advisory Committee to allow part-timers to serve on the Board of Health, Zoning Board of Appeals, Board of Assessors, and Conservation Commission. That advisory committee is an official town committee appointed by the select board and distinct from the private Truro Part-Time Resident Taxpayers Association. It first brought forward a proposal to allow non-residents to serve on regulatory boards last year, but it was not approved. At the August 25th select board meeting, the advisory committee's leaders presented their idea again and were sent back to do another rewrite. Chair Ken Field told the select board that he's spoken with many full-time residents about the advisory committee's work, and they have unanimously agreed that non-voters should be allowed to serve on these bodies. Field said that although the select board would be allowed to appoint part-time residents, it would be under no obligation to do so. He said adopting the measure would help heal divides in town between full-time and part-time residents. On the other hand, select board member Mara Glatzel said she didn't find one Truro voter who wanted to move forward with having part-timers on regulatory boards.
Member Sue Arison proposed that the advisory committee remove the Board of Assessors from its proposal, since many part-timers oppose the residential tax exemption, which shifts a portion of the town's property tax levy onto them. That change was not enough to win other select board members' support. The Wellfleet Planning Board was slated to discuss reorganizing its officers, including Chair Jerry Parent and Vice Chair Beth Singer, at its meeting on Wednesday, September 2nd. Electing new officers on boards, including the select board, is often routine, but Parent has been chair of the planning board for over 30 years. At the board's meeting on August 19th, Parent said he would call for a reorganization of officers to allow members to decide whether or not they want to leave the slate of officers as it is or change them. Parent has recently been implicated in litigation against the town by developer Kevin Sexton, who alleges that Parent pressed him to collaborate on two subdivisions while the board was reviewing Sexton's site plans. In a May 4th land court filing, the town's attorney said that account was accurate. Parent eventually recused himself from the discussions, and the board declined to approve both plans. The select board discussed the litigation at an executive session on the morning of August 18th. For Outer Cape News, my name is Matthew Dunn.

0: So what's your favorite holiday? I know that just the mention of Halloween can give most children a sugar rush. I know that pyromaniacs can't wait for the 4th of July. My wife is never happier than when she gets to cook for a small army on Thanksgiving. But for the sheer, downright giddy relief of it, for the prospect of stopping to chat with neighbors again, and taking walks on the beach without black flies, and making left turns on Route 6 without fearing for my life, there is no holiday that holds more promise for me than Labor Day. Although I'm hoping it's a trend that will not continue, summer has the potential to be really dangerous around here. In no particular order of horrible possibilities, I worry about forest fires as a result of the extreme heat and extended drought, and summer renters who cook on charcoal grills under the pitch pines. I would worry about sharks on the ocean beaches if the beaches weren't too crowded for me to find a parking space, but sharks are nothing compared to all the other blood-hungry creatures out here, like mosquitoes carrying West Nile virus and ticks with babesiosis. Swimmers who prefer freshwater ponds have to be careful of cyanobacteria toxins, and you don't have to cook s'mores over a beach fire to start coughing and wheezing. Canadian wildfires can give you a headache just stepping out onto your porches or decks. I haven't even mentioned the traffic. Two people hospitalized in Harwich, a Brewster woman blinded in one eye, and that's just on the rail trails. When I was growing up, the best oldies to describe July and August were Nat King Cole's Lazy, Hazy, Crazy Days of Summer. Nowadays, it's more like AC/DC's Highway to Hell. I'm aware there are lots of people who lament the end of summer. I had a girlfriend who used to get seriously depressed at the end of August, and I get that. Good friends returning to school and work, the days are shorter, the nights are cooler, and as people close up their summer houses, there's a feeling of abandonment, as if the party packed up and moved back to the city. But I don't look at what we lost. I look at everything Labor Day brings with it. For one, smiles. Really, go into town on any Cape Cod Main Street on the Tuesday after Labor Day, and you'll meet lots of people you haven't seen for months, many of them barely able to suppress a grin, eager to chat and catch up. And now there's football again, and the baseball playoffs in October that infuse even the world's dullest game with some much-needed excitement. There are yard sales and purple sunsets and apples. After a summer of what they pass off as peaches in the supermarket, I really look forward to a fruit that's supposed to be as hard as a rock. Yes, I admit it. This is the time of year when suddenly everything is pumpkin-flavored. Chewing gum, tortilla chips, Oreo cookies, bagels, and dog food. No, I'm not kidding about that. But it's also the time of year we get to wear jackets again. And no, this is not about fashion. It's about pockets. One of the things I really miss in hot weather is someplace to stash my wallet, my keys, my glasses, and my enormous smartphone, all of which weigh so much they pull my cargo shorts down to my butt crack. No doubt there is no better place in the country to spend the summer months than Cape Cod. No doubt the summer is fundamental to our economy, and of course, there are things I appreciate about summer. I love making a beach fire at Newcomb Hollow. I love the sweet, fat, golden tomatoes from my garden and late afternoon swims at Duck Harbor. But I don't see Labor Day as the death of summer. I see it as the rebirth of normal. I'm Ira Wood, and that's my opinion.
1: And that does it for this week's edition of Outer Cape News. Thanks go to the Provincetown Independent, the Cape Cod Chronicle, and the Cape Cod Times. Thanks also to Beth Dunn and Ira Wood for their contributions to the program. 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You can reach Mark at 508-737-3849. 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

Well, good afternoon. You're listening to Music with Joel, and this is Joel Shaw. I'll be here for the next few hours. I hope you've enjoyed the starting set. We do everything chronologically, so we start in the 30s and work our way up to contemporary versions of the classics. Anyway, we started that set out with Ruth Etting's iconic 1930 recording of 10 Cents a Dance, which was recorded in 1930 in New York City for Columbia Records, and it was written by Richard Rodgers and Lorenzo Hart for a musical called Simple Simon. It became a massive hit defined by its Depression-era tale of a taxi dancer and was It was recorded by many other artists in 1930 and 31. That was followed by Maxine Sullivan's recording of Nice Work If You Can Get It from 1937 in New York City, and it featured the jazz ensemble under the direction of pianist Claude Thornhill. That was composed by George and Ira Gershwin as well. That was followed by Daydreaming, which was recorded by Red Norvo and his orchestra with vocalist Mildred Bailey. And that was recorded in 1938, and it was a song composed by Larry Wagner with lyrics by Dick Pitter, and it was associated with the 1937-38 period of collaboration between the husband and wife team of Red Norvo and Mildred Bailey. The next two tunes were Benny Goodman and his orchestra. The first one, though, featured Helen Forrest recording on Take a Chance on Love from 1940, and that song was composed by Vernon Duke with lyrics by John Latouche and Ted Fetter, and the arrangement was by Fletcher Henderson and featured a notable trumpet solo by Cootie Williams. The next song we heard was another Benny Goodman and his orchestra, and it was That Did It, Marie. That was featuring vocalist Peggy Lee, and that was from a 1941 recording. And those composers were Irene Higginbotham and Fred Meadows, and the arranger was Mel Powell. And we ended that set with Billie Holiday's Until the Real Thing Comes Along, which was recorded in 1942 in New York City for Columbia Records, and it featured Teddy Wilson and his orchestra. The song was composed by Sammy Kahn, Saul Chaplin, Ellie Freeman, Man Holliner, and Alberta Nichols. It featured some of the personnel. It was Teddy Wilson on piano, Emmett Berry on trumpet, Jim Hamilton on clarinet. He also had Gene Field on guitar and John Williams on bass and J.C. Hurd on drums. Okay, it is 1:20, and we're going to take care of some business, and then we'll get back to the music. 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

Yeah. Well, that was an interesting song. We started that set off with Moaning Low, which was Lena Horne from a 1941 recording. And that Torch song featured music by Ray Ranger and lyrics by Howard Dietz, and it was backed by an orchestra conducted by Lou Bing. That was followed by Amen, which was a popular 1942 song for Woody Herman and his orchestra, often performed as a faux spiritual in their live shows, including the notable 1944 live rehearsal composer. The writers were Roger Segrier, Bill Hardy, and Vic Schoen. It included, actually, a few of the musicians on it. Of course, lead vocals and clarinet was Woody Herman, and drums were Dave Tough. Bass was Chubby Jackson, and trombones were Sonny Berman and Peter Catalino, as well as Neil Hefti, who wrote a lot of tunes. I think he wrote the theme to The Odd Couple, that kind of 60s sound. That was followed by Glenn Miller's renowned swing adaptation of George Gershwin's Rhapsody in Blue, which was recorded in 1942 in Chicago, and it was the final commercial session before Miller joined the Army, and featured Miller's orchestra, including the soloist Buddy Hackett on cornet and Ted Beneke on guitar. That was written by George Gershwin, in case I didn't say that. That was followed by Boyd Rayburn's orchestra, which was really kind of a little bit out there for being 1945. And the song was recorded for a Langworth Transcriptions in New York City. And it did have vocals, but this one didn't have any vocals. This was just instrumental. And it included on saxophone Johnny Bothwell, and George Handy was on piano. And Eddie Finkel, and featured Dizzy Gillespie as well. That was followed by Stormy Weather, which was Kay Starr and Barney Bigard, which was recorded in 1945-46 in Hollywood for the Lamplighter label. And that included on clarinet was Barney Bigard, and his backing band included Red Callender on bass and Zooty Singleton on drums, Alan Rius on guitar, Milt Raspin on piano. And that was written by Harold Arlen with the lyrics by Ted Kohler. We followed that, and the last tune we heard was Freddie Martin and his orchestra recording the Dickey Bird song, sometimes spelled Dickey Bird, in IE instead of EY. Not that that really matters. And that was from a 1947 California, Hollywood, California recording. It was composed by Sammy Fain and Howard Dietz. And the vocal was Glenn Hughes, and it was released in 1947. Okay, it's 1:46. This is Joel. You're listening to Music with Joel. Thank you for the call from Peggy. I appreciate it. You're a great fan, and I'm so happy to play the music that you can relate to and brings you back to a time that you really liked. So anyway, back to the music.

might be quite the fickle-hearted rover. So carefree and bold. Loves a girl and later thinks it over. Then just

might be quite the fickle-hearted rover. So carefree and bold, who loves the girl and later thinks it over, then just quits cold. Everybody sing once a

We started that set with Once in Love with Amy, and that was written by Frank Lozier for the 1948 Broadway musical Where's Charlie, and that was Ray Bolger. It was recorded in 48 or 49, but because of the musicians union strike from 48 to 49, the original cast recording wasn't recorded. That was followed by Peggy Lee's recording of Riders in the Sky, a cowboy legend, in 1949 in Los Angeles, and it featured David Harbour and his orchestra with the Judd Colin Singers, and it reached number two on the Billboard charts. And we ended that set. Oh, we didn't end it yet. You Fascinate Me So was composed by Cy Coleman and lyrics by Carolyn Lee, and that was Blossom Dearie's recording from a 1960 album, My Gentleman Friend, and it included Blossom on vocals, piano, Bobby Jasper on flute, tenor, Kenny Burrell on guitar, Ray Brown on bass, and Egg Thigpen on drums with Norm Krantz as the producer. And we ended A Guy is a Guy. It was from a 1952 recording by Doris Day with the Paul Weston Orchestra. It is 2 o'clock and you're listening to Music with Joel, and you're listening to WOMR 92.1 FM Provincetown and WFMR 91.3 FM Orleans, streaming worldwide at WOMR.org. As I said, this is Joel. You're listening to Music with Joel. Any questions, comments, concerns, please give a call. I'd love to hear from you. Any requests that you'd like for a future show, I would certainly like to hear about that. Anyway, let's get back. We have a lot of music. We're going to get back to it right now.

other eyes smile tenderly. Still in peaceful dreams I see the road leads back to you, beautiful Georgia, Georgia. No peace I find.

Started that set with Georgia Gibbs' Kiss of Fire, which was recorded in 1952. And she recorded that with the Glenn Osser Orchestra, and it became a number one hit composed by Lester Allen and Robert Hill, based on El Chococho from 1952. That was followed by Half as Lovely, Twice as True, and that was from a 1954 recording by Frank Sinatra, composed by Sammy Gallup and Lou Spence, who was released on a Capitol Records single and with Nelson Riddle conducting the orchestra. That was followed by King Pleasure's Red Top, which is a famous 1952 vocalese recording that featured King Pleasure and Betty Carter, and it was based on a 1947 Gene Ammons instrumental, and the song was composed by Ben Kinyard, who very often associated with the Lionel Hampton Orchestra, and that was recorded in December of 1950.

which was recorded in December of 55, and that was from her album Tony. And this was a great band she had. It was the Oscar Peterson Quartet, which included Oscar Peterson on piano, Herb Ellis on guitar, Ray Brown on bass, and Al Stoller on drums. And the composer lyricists were Herbert Magison and Ali Rubel. That was followed by Georgia on My Mind, which was from the 1956 album Hoagie Sings Carmichael, which is Hoagie Carmichael sings his own song. So he sang 10 songs of his classic songs on that album. And it's subtitled With the Pacific Jazzmen. And what it really was a bunch of West Coast musicians that were really hot at that time. And the arrangements were Johnny Mandel, and the saxophonist was Art Pepper and Harry Sweets Edison and Jimmy Rolls, to name a few. And we ended that set with Blossom Dearie's version of Our Love Is Here to Stay from a 1958 recording. And that was a George Gershwin and Ira Gershwin song first introduced in 1938 for their film The Goldwyn Follies, and it's notable for being the final musical composition George completed before his death. Okay, it is 2:25. Let's get on with some of the stuff we have to do. Okay. Whoops, here we go. Yikes. Sorry. Just give me a second. I get it all together here. Okay. This program is made possible by members like you and sustaining members like Mindy Schwartz, Ed and Sharon McManus, Angela Gia Marie, Sandy and Kevin Galvin, Linda Lewis and Ben Seswin, Anna Avalar, Claudia Cope, Christine and Michael Jones, Karen and Joel Shaw, Michael and Allison Steinbach, Russ and Nancy Braun, Lee Swislow and Denise McWilliams, Captain Fantastic and Queen Gloriana, Bill J. Merck, Julian John Messenger, Brian Muni, Brendan Gutman, Lauren Tibbet Wells, Jack Krumholtz, Melanie Stern and Richard Stern, Tom Thurston, Bob Wells, Teresa and Harry of Wellfleet, Laura Richardson, Woody and Marge, Paul Teitelbaum, Auntie Mame, Valerie Burns, Joanne and Mike Palmer, David DeKing and John Sickle, Peter and John in South Wellfleet, Jane McKimsey, Bob and Bill Hill, Carol Corian, Maxine Smith and John Economos, Kathy and Peggy Sue, Joyce and Julian Jackson, Leanne Fanning, Mary Beth Wisner, Rick and Julie Penn, Provincetown Dramatic Arts, A Pledge for Frank Schaefer, In Memory of Kindness and Sunsets, Jan Kelly, Sailing for All Provincetown, Melinda Krasting, Roger Kramer, Joe Hoffman, In Memory of Felisa Penn, Carolyn Dick Persiri, A Pledge in Memory of James Gill, Peter Falconer, Loretta Fulton, In Memory of Jim Fulton, Michelle and Mike Fee, George and Joanne Hayes, Joanne Shaw Schneider, Bobby and Jack Crimmins, Benny and Cooper, Maureen and Fred Ryan, Kathy and Howard Hirsch, Ken and Mary, Mike Simmons and Peggy Sagan, Charlie and Diane Deaton, Frederick Veith, Christopher Hall, and Amy Gooden. 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

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Okay, yikes. Hold on, my computer timed out with all the music. So hold on a sec. All right, we're back to the music. It's 2:30. 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Questions, concerns, requests, you can call me at 508-487-2619, or you can email me at joel@womr.org.

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Hi there, this is Joel Shaw, and I invite you to join me the first Friday of each month from 1 to 4 for Music with Joel. We will be exploring the Great American Songbook in vocals, big bands, small groups, and more. I start each show with classic tunes by the original artists and then work our way up to versions by contemporary artists. Don't be surprised to hear other genres. As long as the song is classic and has lasted the test of time, we will play it. I share this slot with Hank and Andy, who are on the second and third Friday, and with Scott Penn, who's on the last Friday of each month. Again, this is Joel Shaw. I'm on the first Friday of each month. 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Bye now.

We start. Whoops. You can't hear anything if you don't have the headphones on when you put the mic on. All right. Dean Martin's popular cover. We started this set with Volare, which was recorded in 1958 for Capitol Records under the producer Lee Gillette, and it reached number 15 on the Billboard Hot 100. It was originally written by Domenico Mondongo and Franco Milicacci, with English lyrics adopted by Mitchell Parrish for Dean Martin's version. That was followed by Nothing in Common, a duet by Frank Sinatra and Keeley Smith, which was recorded in 1958 on Capitol Records, and it was composed by Jimmy Van Heusen with lyrics by Sammy Kahn. The song was arranged and conducted by Billy May, featuring his 18-piece orchestra, and it was released in 1959 as a single with How Are You Fixed for Love was the flip side. That was followed by Miles Davis's version of It Ain't Necessarily So for his landmark album Porky and Bess in July of 1958, and it was recorded at the Columbia's 30th Street Studio in New York City, and it featured arrangements by Gil Evans. The song was composed by George Gershwin with lyrics by Ira Gershwin, and it featured Davis on trumpet, flugelhorn, and a large ensemble, including Cannonball Adderley, Paul Chambers, and Jimmy Codd. That was followed by Beverly Kenny's version of Undecided, composed by Charlie Shavers and Sid Robin as part of her 1959 Decca album Like Yesterday. And, yeah, I mean, you know, she was one of my favorites, Beverly Kenny, and as we've talked about in the past, she unfortunately committed suicide at quite a young age, and she really had an extremely promising career, and she was playing with heavy, heavy people, so it was really kind of a mystery and a tragedy that she did that. And the last tune we heard was Andre Previn, orchestra jazz recording of Over the Rainbow, and that was recorded by Harold Arlen and E.Y. Harburg from the early 1960s, and it was produced for Columbia Records, and it often featured his piano alongside an arranged orchestra. Okay, it is 2:50. This is Joel. 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I hope you're enjoying it. On my show, we basically play the Great American Songbook, and we do it chronologically, starting with the early 30s and work our way up to contemporary versions of today.

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We started that short set off with Mantovani and his orchestra recording their popular instrumental version of The Green Leaves of Summer in 1960. The song was composed by Dmitri Tiomkin with lyrics by Paul Francis Weber for the 1960 film The Alamo. It was followed by Dinah Washington's iconic recording of Unforgettable, which was recorded on October 6th in 1959 and released as a single short after. The song was written by Irving Gordon. Her rendition, often supported by lush strings, was arranged and conducted by Belford Hendrix, later being introduced into the Grammy Hall of Fame in 2001. And we ended that set with Kenny Burrell's recording of G Baby, Ain't I Good to You from 1963, and it was from his iconic album Midnight Blue, which was released on Blue Note Records. The song was composed by Don Redman with lyrics by Andy Razif, and the musicians of this trio included Kenny Burrell on guitar, Major Holly on bass, and Bill English on drums. And again, that was from 1963, and as I've mentioned in the past, I studied with Major Holly when I was at Berkeley, and I didn't know who he was. It was really kind of crazy. Now I know. Okay, it is 3:02, and we're going to get back to the music. You're listening to Music with Joel. Here we go.

Another big news story of the year concerned the Ecumenical Council in Rome, known as Vatican II. Among the things they did, in an attempt to make the church more commercial, was to introduce the vernacular into portions of the Mass to replace Latin and to widen somewhat the range of music permissible in the liturgy. But I feel that if they really want to sell the product in this secular age, what they ought to do is to redo some of the liturgical music in popular song forms. I have a modest example here. It's called The Vatican Rag. First you get down on your knees, fiddle with your rosaries, bow your head with great respect, and genuflect, genuflect, genuflect. Do whatever steps you want.

0: Okay. The Vatican rag gets to me each time. Let's see, where'd we start here? Sorry, I got distracted. The phone's ringing and everything else. Oh, okay, let's see. So, we started with La Dolce Vita, but for some reason that was a very bad cutoff recording, so that was not something that continued. Hold on 1 minute. Okay, the phone kept ringing and ringing. All right, that was followed by P.S. I Love You, which was K-Star. And it was a three-minute vocal performance by K-Star, featured on the album Capital Sings' Johnny Mercer, Too Marvelous for Words. This version is part of a compilation celebrating Johnny Mercer's music. So it was obviously a Johnny Mercer tune, and it was K-Star singing, and it was from a 19, it was a remaster, but it was probably done in 1960 or so. 61, there we go. Okay. Then we had the overture or medley from the original soundtrack of The Sound of Music, and that was from a 1965 recording, and composers were Richard and Oscar Hammerstein II, or Richard Rodgers and Oscar Hammerstein II, and the singers at the very end were Portia Nelson and Marnie Nixon and Evandi Baker and Anda Lee, and they were often credited as the Nuns Chorus. That was arranged by Irwin Costell, who led the orchestra for the film's soundtrack. We heard Frank Sinatra's version of Once Upon a Time, a really kind of pretty song from his 1965 concept album, September of My Years. And that was recorded, as I said, in 65, and it was recorded in Hollywood. And it was originally written for a 1962 Broadway musical called All American. Interestingly, the piano player was Bill Miller, who used to play with him quite a lot, as well as the guitar player was Al Viola, who was his regular guitarist. And there was a large string heavy ensemble consisting of roughly 30 musicians. Then we ended with the Vatican Rag. I hope no one's offended by that. That was written and composed by the American satirist, and it is a satire, Tom Lehrer, in 1965 as a response to the Second Vatican Council. So that's what we heard, and there's a really good special on PBS if you can catch it. It's really interesting. He was really something else, very, very witty. Okay, it is 3:17. 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We'll take care of a little business, and then we'll get back to the music. 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I'm going to spell it out. Sailing, S-A-I-L-I-N-G, the numeral four, the word all, ptown.org/auction. Okay, it is 3:20. 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

0: I'm Dr. Anthony Lizerwitz, and this is Climate Connections. Extreme heat can make people sick and harm them in other ways, too.
1: Think about your ability to make decisions, your judgments, your hand-eye coordination, your balance.
0: Barak Alamud is at the Harvard T.H. Chan School of Public Health. His team analyzed workplace injuries reported to the Occupational Safety and Health Administration in 2023. They found that injuries, like falls, burns, and cuts, were more likely on days when the heat index was higher than 85 degrees, and the risk climbed more sharply when it was hotter than 90.
1: We found that the risk of injury increases by about 20% when the heat index is 110 Fahrenheit versus 80 Fahrenheit.
0: And even people working indoors in industries like manufacturing and healthcare were more likely to be injured on hot days. In some cases, a lack of air conditioning could be to blame. In others, the causes may be less direct. For example, rates of violence go up during a heat wave, which could put emergency room personnel at greater risk of injury. So as heat waves intensify, it will be important to understand the risks that workers face and take steps to protect them. Climate Connections is produced by the Yale Center for Environmental Communication. To learn more about climate change, visit climateconnections.org.
2: I'm so excited because I'm going to go to the High School of Performing Arts. I mean, I was dying to be a serious actress. Anyway, it's the first day of acting class, and we're in the auditorium, and the teacher, Mr. Karp, puts us up on the stage with our legs around everybody, one in back of the other, and he says, "Okay, we're going to do improvisations. Now, you're on a bobsled, and it's snowing out, and it's cold. Okay, go."

body's going shh. I feel the snow, I feel the cold, I feel the air. And Mr. Cop turns to me and he says, okay, Morales, what did you feel?

0: We started that set with another version of Unforgettable, and that was Johnny Hartman's, recorded in 1966 for his album Unforgettable Songs by ABC Paramount Records. And that was recorded in Los Angeles, and the conductor was Gerald Wilson, producer was Peter Thiel. Irving Gordon wrote that tune. That was followed by Tito Puente's One Quanta Mera, which was featuring Cecilia Cruz as vocals, and that was from a 1968 recording on Tico Records. That was followed by Don Sebesky's jazz arrangement of Rachmaninoff's Vocalese, which was recorded in 1973 for his album Giant Box on the CTI label, and it featured alto saxophonist Paul Desmond and vibraphonist Milt Jackson, with orchestration by Sebesky. The track is widely acclaimed for a five-minute piece of orchestrated jazz. And then we heard part of The Way We Were, but it was off the album, so it wasn't the iconic hit, but it was part of the recording from 1963 from the Columbia recording in Hollywood. And that was composed by Marvin Hamlisch, and the lyricists were Alan and Marilyn Bergman. Then we heard one of my favorite shows is a chorus line, and that was Nothing, which was recorded for the original Broadway cast album on June 2nd in 1975 at Columbia's 30th Street Studios in Manhattan. And the song was composed by Marvin Hamlisch with lyrics by Edward Klaben, and it was performed by Priscilla Lopez as Diana Morales. Okay, it is 3:40. Let's just keep powering through the music.
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hungry. I'm not afraid. This rover crossed over. If I never

This means we're at the end of the show. We heard quickly, "On the Sunny Side of the Street" was Willie Nelson. "Am I Blue" was Bobby Short. "Always and Forever" was Pat Metheny. Paco Bell's Canon was Hiromi on solo piano, and of course Frank Sinatra. Well, this is Joel Shaw. Thank you for listening. I'll be back in a month. I hope you enjoyed the show. You can always email me any suggestions, comments, or requests. 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Pray for our country, and I will see you next month.

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1: Student newspaper sued the Trump administration because non-citizens in our newsroom saw what was happening in the news to Rumeysa Ozturk and to Mahmoud Khalil, and they were frightened to put their name on a story or to go cover the news or to write opinion articles because the chilling effect was so real for them.
0: The Stanford Daily has won a major free speech lawsuit against the Trump administration. We'll speak with the student newspaper's editor-in-chief. Then Tyson Foods shuts down an Illinois meatpacking plant, laying off 2,500 workers amidst a historic cattle shortage caused in part by drought and the rise in cost of fertilizer and diesel due to the U.S. war on Iran. Then to Danbury, Connecticut, the site of mass protests after ICE detained dozens of people, including parents dropping their children off at school bus stops. And as the 25th anniversary of the September 11th attacks approaches, we'll look at the deaths of nearly 80 restaurant workers at Windows on the World, the restaurant on the 107th floor of the World Trade Center.
2: With 450 employees, Windows was like the UN of the restaurant world.
3: I was from Peru. It's New York City. It's a melting pot.
4: I came from the Ivory Coast. Being in the U.S. was a big dream.
5: This just in, the plane has crashed into one of the towers.
4: My friend's wife called me to say, your building is burning. I'm trying to call my husband.
6: We didn't know who was there.
0: We'll speak to the Oscar-nominated filmmakers Julie Cohen and Betsy West, co-directors of the new documentary Top of the World. We'll also talk to Sekou Sibi, who was supposed to work at the restaurant on 9/11. He is from the Ivory Coast. He asked his friend from Ecuador to work for him. All that and more coming up. Welcome to Democracy Now!, democracynow.org, The War and Peace Report. I'm Amy Goodman. The death toll from a U.S. missile strike on a wedding party in Iran has risen to 5. Among the dead is a 6-year-old boy. A funeral for the victims was held Thursday. Nearly 70 others were wounded in the U.S. bombing that struck a home in the Iranian city of Kuhestak on Tuesday, one of the dozens of U.S. attacks on Iran earlier this week. Reuters reports it was likely a direct hit by a U.S. munition and not a ricochet off another target. Other news outlets, including the New York Times and the BBC, came to similar conclusions. On Thursday, Vice President J.D. Vance said the U.S. will investigate the missile strike, but that he doubts the U.S. was behind the attack.
7: I will say that the Iranian state media has not been a very good scribe about what's happened in the conflict thus far, so I'm extremely skeptical of this.
0: Vance's pledge to investigate the bombing of the wedding party comes 6 months after U.S. cruise missiles struck an elementary school in Minab. That attack killed over 150 people, many of them little girls and boys going to school. The Pentagon's yet to publicly release a report on the strikes. Meanwhile, Vance was asked by CNN's Caitlin Collins whether the war would continue into November.
8: Will this war be over by the time of the midterm elections?
7: Well, Caitlin, again, I wouldn't call it a war. Right now, there is no active shooting. I recognize there have been places where this has flared up. Major combat operations lasted for about 6 weeks.
0: Israel's far-right National Security Minister Itamar Ben-Gvir has outlined a plan to remove all Palestinians from the Gaza Strip. He called for the next government to form a ministry in charge of immigration to carry out his plan of mass expulsion.
9: 250,000 in the first year. Is it possible? It is possible. 1.1 million within 3 years, and within 7 years, we can reach almost 1.9 million, which will accumulate. It is possible. It is realistic. It is in our hands. It is within our capabilities.
0: This comes as Israel continues to carry out deadly attacks in Gaza, killing at least 3 Palestinians on Thursday, despite the U.S. brokered so-called ceasefire. Meanwhile, Amnesty International has accused Israel of brazenly confiscating land in the occupied West Bank as part of what the group calls Israel's annexation agenda. The Republican-controlled U.S. House of Representatives has passed a bill to strip federal funding from universities that participate in boycotts of Israel. The measure passed 237 to 169, with 33 Democrats supporting the bill. Democratic Congresswoman Rashida Tlaib, who is Palestinian-American, blasted the legislation.
6: This bill is an attack on free speech and academic freedom, all in the name of defending a genocidal apartheid state. While the Trump administration is stripping universities of their funding, deporting international students, and pressuring universities to shut down their Black and African American studies departments, Congress is voting today to force universities to pledge their loyalty to what? To a foreign government. That's right. Support Israel's government's right now war crimes or lose federal student aid.
0: Missouri's Supreme Court ruled unanimously Thursday a new Republican-drawn congressional map may not be used in November's midterm elections. Republicans had hoped their mid-decade redistricting effort would gain them an additional House seat in the next Congress. Meanwhile, the Trump administration filed an emergency appeal at the Supreme Court Thursday, seeking to reverse a federal judge's order blocking U.S. Postal Service restrictions on mail-in ballots from taking effect. U.S. District Judge Indira Tawani issued the temporary restraining order last week, halting President Trump's directive to USPS to deliver ballots only to voters on federally approved lists. On Thursday, Judge Tawani grilled government lawyers over the plan, warning it could lead to, quote, major disenfranchisement, unquote. The Justice Department says states could lose billions of dollars of federal funding for low-income residents unless they report undocumented immigrants living in their communities. In a legal opinion issued Wednesday, the DOJ warns any state resisting the Trump administration's mass deportation program could lose funding for TANF, Temporary Assistance for Needy Families, and SSI, the Supplemental Security Income Program. The changes are almost certain to draw a legal challenge from Democratic state attorneys general. This comes as new data show nearly 10 million people, including 2.5 million children, have lost access to health coverage during President Donald Trump's second term. And that's before new work requirements and steeper cuts to Medicaid and the Children's Health Insurance Program, CHIP, fully take effect. 5 million fewer people are receiving SNAP food assistance benefits following passage of the 2025 GOP budget reconciliation package known as the One Big Beautiful Bill Act. Federal authorities have once again deported asylum seekers from the U.S. to Haiti, despite an epidemic of gang violence that's displaced nearly 1.5 million people. It was the third consecutive Thursday that a deportation flight landed in the northern city of Cap-Haïtien. Haiti's main international airport in Port-au-Prince is considered too dangerous. In June, the Supreme Court ruled 6-3 to allow the Trump administration to cancel TPS, temporary protected status, for more than a third of a million Haitians living in the U.S. UNICEF warns 1 in 13 children in Haiti are suffering from acute malnutrition. In other immigration news, China's government's demanding answers after a Chinese national was found dead just hours after being booked into ICE detention in the U.S. territory of the Northern Mariana Islands. 51-year-old Lian Yongwei is at least the 57th person to die in the custody of ICE or the U.S. Border Patrol since March of last year. In Washington state, U.S. Immigration and Customs Enforcement, ICE, has released Loreto Javar, a 76-year-old green card holder from the Philippines who was detained during his U.S. citizenship interview. He was jailed for over 2 months, even though he's battling stage 4 cancer. An Immigration and Customs Enforcement officer who shot a Venezuelan immigrant in Minnesota was taken into federal custody late Thursday on charges of making false statements to investigators. That's according to CBS News, which reports a federal grand jury returned a 6-count indictment against the agent Christian Castro. He's expected to appear in court today. This comes after the Texas Republican Governor Greg Abbott refused to extradite Castro to Minnesota to face more serious charges of second-degree assault. assault and falsely reporting a crime. Meanwhile, ProPublica reports a U.S. prosecutor in Minnesota planned to file federal civil rights charges against Castro, but was overruled by higher-ups at the Justice Department. Assistant U.S. Attorney Matthew Evans wrote in an email reviewed by ProPublica, quote, "This is being directed by the main justice and the U.S. attorney. I objected in the strongest possible terms and fought it as hard as I could. It wasn't enough," he said. In Nepal, rescue workers pulled two survivors from a hydropower tunnel Friday morning, 9 days after the partial collapse of a glacier triggered a massive flood and landslide. Rescue work is continuing as authorities believe dozens of others remain trapped in similar tunnels. On Thursday, authorities said the disaster had killed nearly 1,300 people on both sides of the China-Nepal border, with more than 5,600 still missing. The United Nations warns the Himalayas are warming twice as fast as the global average, accelerating the retreat of glaciers and increasing the risk of devastating landslides and floods. The United Nations warns nations will fail to limit global heating to 1.5 degrees Celsius above pre-industrial levels, falling short of a cornerstone of the Paris Climate Agreement. A new report by the UN Environment Program finds that even under the most optimistic scenario, global temperatures are set to rise by at least 1.8 degrees with catastrophic consequences. This is UNEP Director Inger Andersen.
10: Above 1.5 degrees centigrade, we can expect an intensification of extreme weather, of glacier melt, of ecosystem loss, and of sea level rise. And human health and food and water security, cities and infrastructure will come under increasing strain. So put simply, there is no good outcome if we remain above the 1.5.
0: The report concludes that the best remaining option is to overshoot current climate goals on the road to net zero greenhouse gas emissions. Meanwhile, the UN's Weather and Climate Agency is calling for an urgent global response to an unprecedented ocean heat wave that's fueling extreme weather in many parts of the world. The World Meteorological Organization reported Thursday that a supersized El Nino effect is likely to persist through at least next February. Last month, the World Food Program estimated nearly 50 million additional people and highly vulnerable communities will be pushed into acute hunger because of the strengthening El Nino. And those are some of the headlines. This is Democracy Now!, democracynow.org, The War and Peace Report. I'm Amy Goodman in New York, joined by Democracy Now!'s Juan Gonzalez in Chicago. Hi, Juan.
11: Hi, Amy, and welcome to all of our listeners and viewers across the country and around the world.
0: A federal judge has ruled the Trump administration has violated the constitutional rights of international students in seeking to deport them for their pro-Palestinian activism and criticism of Israel. In her ruling, U.S. District Judge Noel Wise wrote, quote, "In the United States, free speech, including the freedom to criticize the government and its leaders, is not a sign of our democracy's fragility. It's evidence of its strength. That strength is diminished when members of our society, citizens and non-citizens alike, must self-censor and behave or suffer the government's retaliation," she said. The lawsuit was filed by the Stanford Daily, the student newspaper at Stanford University, which claimed some of its writers on student visas declined to cover pro-Palestinian protests or report on topics related to Israel, fearing deportation. Student journalists also requested their published articles on such topics be removed from the paper's website. The case raises broader questions about the climate of fear and political repression facing international students during the Trump administration. One of the most striking examples is Rumeysa Öztürk, the Turkish doctoral student at Tufts University. Last year, masked, plainclothes immigration agents snatched Öztürk off the streets of Somerville, Massachusetts. A year earlier, she had co-written an opinion piece for the Tufts student newspaper, the Tufts Daily, critical of the university's response to campus protests over Gaza and the school's failure to uphold student Senate resolutions on Palestine. Tufts University later stated the op-ed did not violate university policy, that no complaints had been filed about it, and that Rumeysa Öztürk had been in good academic and immigration standing. Nonetheless, Her student visa was canceled, and she spent more than 6 weeks in an ICE jail in Louisiana. An immigration court eventually ruled in Remessa's favor, saying the government failed to meet its burden of proof to deport her. However, the message from the Trump administration to international students across the nation remained clear. Their ordinarily protected free political expression could now potentially cost them their immigration status and their freedom. Well, for more, we're joined by two guests who successfully challenged the Trump administration in court. Here in New York City, George Porteous is with us, editor-in-chief of the Stanford Daily. And in Morristown, New Jersey, Will Creeley, legal director of FIRE, the Foundation for Individual Rights and Expression, which represented the Stanford Daily in court. George and Will, we welcome you both to Democracy Now! Let's begin with you, George Porteous. You are a rising senior at Stanford. You're the editor-in-chief of the paper. Talk about why you brought this suit. What were the student reporters saying to you, the international students?
1: Well, thank you for having me. And what we were hearing from the non-citizens in our newsroom and from non-citizens across campus, current students, former students, alumni, was that they were genuinely frightened because of what they saw in the headlines, what they saw happen to Remessa Öztürk. They were understandably frightened that if they reported the news, even if they weren't writing an op-ed, even if they were just covering a protest or a vigil, if they put their name on a byline, they were frightened that they were going to lose their visa. And so what we said is we can't function as a newspaper if we don't have these voices included in our newspaper. So we filed suit, and last week the judge gave us a favorable ruling.
11: And George, what was the initial response of the Stanford administration to your lawsuit? Did they support your efforts?
1: You know, the administration has remained relatively silent about this suit. We still haven't heard any response from them since this decision. And we're an independent organization. So this was a suit filed by the Stanford Daily on our own independently. And that's really why we were in this case, not really because of the university.
11: And what has this all taught you in terms of the ability of folks to stand up and defend the First Amendment?
1: Well, I think what it's shown me is that it really has to begin locally, because we were dealing with a problem inside of our newsroom with our peers, and this was about solidarity and also just the practical need to continue doing our jobs and to continue reporting the news. So it's shown me that it really does begin with everyday people. It begins with students, too. Students, I think, have enormous power to stand up to what this administration has done in terms of civil liberties and constitutional rights. And we have real power, is what this ruling has shown us.
0: And are other students who have previously said they're not going to cover a protest, are they willing to now? Has this made a difference, changed the climate in your newsroom?
1: You know, it's still, I think, too early to see, but I'm hopeful that this ruling, because it's a very strong legal precedent, will carve out more room for non-citizens to feel that they can participate in democracy on campus.
0: Will Creeley, you are legal director at FIRE, the Foundation for Individual Rights and Expression. Talk about why you approached the Stanford Daily, why this is such a significant decision.
12: Well, it's an honor to be here, Amy and Juan, and I'm so proud listening to George now expound upon the importance of folks like George and his predecessor Greta standing up for First Amendment rights. It's extremely important. When you see Remessa Öztürk in prison orange from a detention center in Louisiana for co-authoring an op-ed, you know something has gone terribly wrong. With this administration, again and again, the chill is the point. These actions that they're taking, these wanton violations of the First Amendment, are designed to get folks like George and his colleagues at the Stanford Daily to feel scared, to think twice, to ask that their names not appear on news reporting or opinion pieces. That's flatly un-American. So it was extremely important to us to fight back. And we're so grateful for the bravery of the Stanford Daily folks and our Jane Doe colleague, Jane Doe plaintiff, who was a member of Students for Justice in Palestine and was no longer going to protest or flying a Palestinian flag or wearing shirts that expressed her political opinions. She self-censored because of what the administration was doing. That's a First Amendment violation every day of the week. It's flatly un-American, and that's why we're very proud of last week's victory.
11: Well, the some members of the Trump administration responded. Steve Miller posted on X, quote, "A district court judge says America must admit and keep foreigners who hate America and hate Americans. Court-ordered civilizational suicide. It will not stand." Response, and also the issue that you, you could talk a little bit about the due process question you raised.
12: Stephen Miller's got it exactly backwards. In the year 1800, Thomas Jefferson, in his inaugural address, made clear that in this country, we protect the First Amendment rights of even those who call for the dissolution of this country, responding to the Alien and Sedition Acts. We have a long history in this country of protecting that speech. That's what makes this country special. We have to live those values. It's Stephen Miller who's un-American here, not folks who are expressing their political opinions. The United States is supposed to be where folks from around the world, folks like Rumeyza Ozturk, Mohsen Mahdawi, Mahmoud Khalil, can come and learn about what it means to be able to speak out without fear of a midnight knock on the door or being whisked away by masked federal agents. We're going to continue fighting for those fundamental American rights, no matter who's in office.
0: Well, we're going to be talking about people being whisked away by federal agents in a moment when we go to Danbury, Connecticut. I want to thank you both for being with us and just ask you, as you go into your senior year, George, what are you majoring in?
1: I'm a history major.
0: So what have you learned?
1: Well, history repeats itself. And I think what we've seen is this administration has a clear agenda. They're trying to instill fear on campuses, and they've done lasting damage. I mean, this lawsuit is a victory, but a lot of damage has already been done. So I think what I've learned is that we have a responsibility, especially as students. We have an opportunity to continue standing up for our peers, because when the most vulnerable among us is afraid to speak, we should all be deeply concerned.
0: George Porteous, editor-in-chief of the Stanford Daily. Will Creeley, legal director at FIRE, the Foundation for Individual Rights and Expression. Coming up, Tyson Foods shuts down an Illinois meatpacking plant, laying off 2,500 workers amidst a historic cattle shortage caused in part by drought and the rising cost of fertilizer and diesel fuel due to the U.S. war on Iran. Stay with us.

0: Realize brutality and unjust laws cannot defeat us. Who'll defend the workers who cannot?
1: There's Power in the Union by Billy Bragg. This is Democracy Now!, democracynow.org. I'm Amy Goodman with Juan Gonzalez. As we head into this Labor Day weekend, we turn now to the abrupt closure of a Tyson Foods beef processing plant in Joslyn, Illinois. 2,500 workers lost their jobs with almost no notice. Many had worked at the plant for decades. The plant closed August 14th. The United Food and Commercial Workers International Union, which represents more than 2,000 of the workers, said they received no advance

0: layoffs, they demanded Tyson increase their severance pay to at least 6 months of full compensation with benefits. Tyson Foods CEO and president, Donnie King, made over $34 million last year, nearly 800 times more than the median Tyson worker and double the average CEO-to-worker pay ratio among S&P Standard & Poor's 500 companies. This is a clip of laid-off Tyson worker, Ahuro Asalisim, who spent 11 years at the plant. He sent the message yesterday.
1: This closing makes me a lot of stress. A lot of stress. Oh, every day I have to think about, I don't sleep. Every day I have to apply the job. It is difficult to get a job in Kwa City here. It is very, very difficult. We lose our friends, our income go down, and I want to talk. 11 years at Tyson is not easy. 1 year at Tyson is not easy. 2 weeks at Tyson is not easy. I think about our grandma, our daddies, who spent 26 years, 30 years, 35 years at Tyson. He spent all their life over there. Well, what company can take them? Our governor, please, we want our job back.
0: To talk more about this, we're joined by Caitlin Clark, director at Essential Workers for Democracy. Her latest piece in Labor Notes headlined, "Treated Worse Than Cattle, 2,500 Tyson Workers Laid Off Plant Shutters Overnight." She's joining us here in New York. Talk about what this means. 2,500 people laid off at once. Many worked at this plant for decades. Mm-hmm.
2: Yeah, so 2,500 workers were laid off virtually overnight. They got zero notice to the workers, to their union, their families, or their community. Many of these workers, as you mentioned, and as Ahuro mentioned, have worked at Tyson for 10, 20, some 30 years, doing some of the most dangerous jobs in America. Some have sustained cuts, chemical burns, repeated motion injuries. And through these years, they've made billions of dollars in profit for Tyson, which is one of the biggest meatpacking companies in the world. They're part of what we call the Big Four meat packers. They own 85% of all beef production in the United States. And the Big Four packers have played a huge role in the cattle shortage that we're seeing today. So Tyson has credited the cattle shortage for the reason for the closure. But you know, what we're seeing is while there are cattle shortages due to climate change induced droughts and the increased price of diesel and fertilizer due to the war on Iran, we've also seen a years long corporate consolidation in the meatpacking industry that's led to alleged collusion between the Big Four packers to repress the prices that they pay to cattle producers for their livestock. In addition to repressing the wages that they pay to workers for their work in the meatpacking plants and inflating the prices that they charge to consumers at the grocery store. So after all this, you know, these workers are now looking for new employment. Many of them are losing their health insurance. And because the vast majority of them are immigrant workers, many of them, even though they are eligible to receive unemployment benefits, are afraid to apply for those benefits. And so these workers have been organizing, protesting, organizing rallies to call on Tyson to extend their severance pay. And calling on Illinois Governor J.B. Pritzker to intervene to help keep the plant open.
3: And Caitlin, isn't the shutdown illegal? There's a WARN requirement for employers of a minimum number of days that they must notify workers before shutting down.
2: Yes, so that's been under debate. The company has claimed that they will continue to pay workers severance pay until October, which would keep them in compliance with the WARN Act. But workers like Ahuro are receiving roughly half of their previous paychecks. So, you know, paychecks that used to be $900 or $1,000 are now much closer to $400 or $500 a week. So that payment will continue for 2 months until October, which the company is claiming will keep them in compliance with the the WARN Act. On top of that, they have made a plant closure agreement with the union that will give the workers about 1 to 4 weeks of additional severance, depending on how long they worked.

0: there. But for workers who worked more than 10 years at Tyson, they're only receiving 4 weeks of severance on top of the federally mandated severance pay that they're receiving due to the WARN Act.
1: Mentioned the union agreement. What has been the role of the union in this situation? And have they had meetings with the workers before signing such agreements?
0: Well, unfortunately, what we've heard from many workers on the ground is that they are disappointed with their local union's signing of an agreement with Tyson that basically said the union is not going to be fighting the closure of the plant, which has led many workers to independent worker action and organizing, to hold their own rallies and their own protest actions, to call on Tyson to do better for the workers and to increase their severance pay. You know, this is unfortunately a very common reality for many members of the United Food and Commercial Workers Union. It's a 1.2 million member union that represents hundreds of thousands of meatpacking workers and retail grocery workers across the country who believe that they deserve, you know, a fighting union where members are in charge. That's why we formed Essential Workers for Democracy. It's a nationwide network of rank-and-file UFCW members who are fighting to build a stronger and a more democratic union from the bottom up, primarily through the right to vote for a top union leadership. We've seen what this looks like in other unions like the United Auto Workers that won the right to vote just a few years ago, elected new leadership, and then went on strike against the big three automakers in 2023. Part of those contract negotiations were fighting companies like Stellantis to reopen formerly closed plants. Now, that fight is still ongoing, but it demonstrates that rank-and-file union members and workers across the country are hungry to take on these companies for who they really are, that they don't need, you know, partnerships with management, that we need to take on the bosses and be serious about the level of inequality and exploitation that working people are facing today.
2: And the message of the workers in this last 30 seconds who are rallying in Joslyn, in Springfield, as we move into Labor Day.
0: Mm-hmm. As we're going into Labor Day, I think it's an important reminder that working people in this country have never had their rights or their dignity handed to them by the bosses. It has to be organized for, it has to be fought for, and it can be won. When we look at labor history, we see that the 8-hour workday, the weekend, the 40-hour work week, those are all due to the power of the labor movement, due to solidarity and strikes. And working people need more. They deserve more, and they're ready to fight for it. It's time that our union leadership catch up with them.
2: Caitlin Clark, director at Essential Workers for Democracy, will link to your article. Treated worse than cattle, 2,500 Tyson workers laid off, plant shutters overnight. This is Democracy Now!, democracynow.org. I'm Amy Goodman with Juan Gonzalez. More than 1,000 people rallied in Danbury, Connecticut Wednesday night to protest recent immigration arrests in Connecticut. There have been roughly 100 ICE arrests of immigrants in recent weeks, more than half in the city of Danbury. At least 60 businesses in the city also closed their doors for a day without immigrants in support of the city's immigrant community. Among the arrests, local officials reported parents were picked up when they brought their children to school bus stops. The kids went into the bus and then the parents were taken by ICE. This is Connecticut Senator Chris Murphy last week.
3: There has been an obscene uptick in arrests here in Danbury. In particular, this morning, there was a hunting of families happening at school bus stops in which ICE apparently waited for kids to board the bus and then picked up the parents just to intentionally terrorize the kids so that when they get off the bus, their parents are gone in detention, feeling traumatized, alone, scared to death. This has to stop.
2: CNN's Dana Bash asked so-called border czar Tom Homan about the bus stop arrests.
4: Are ICE officers detaining parents at school bus stops?
5: ICE is in the business of terrorizing children. That's just political fire. ICE is out there enforcing law that was enacted by Congress.
2: So he didn't deny what ICE was doing. On Thursday, Connecticut Senator Richard Blumenthal hosted a town hall in Danbury to hear directly from officials and community members. The advocacy group Danbury Unites for Immigrants says detentions occurred at day laborer gathering spots and a Latino grocery store, and that two of its legal observers were shoved by officers, with one hospitalized with injuries from pepper spray. For more, we're joined by Juliana Soros, Torres, lead organizer for Danbury Unites for Immigrants, joining us from Danbury. Explain what's happening right now, Juliana, and why Danbury?
6: Danbury has really become the epicenter of ICE violence here in Connecticut. As you mentioned, at least 65 people were abducted over 4 days. That's over 65 families that have had their entire lives turned upside down and uprooted. I think that Danbury is targeted because Danbury is a diverse city. It's one of the most diverse cities in the country. And we know that our diversity is our strength, and that makes us kind of like an easy target for this administration right now at this time, unfortunately.
1: And Caitlin, what we're seeing now, that in the first year of the Trump administration, these big splash, high profile raids with television cameras. And now, since the firing of Kristi Noem as head of Homeland Security, we're now seeing a completely different approach for the same purposes. Now we're seeing basically thousands of people disappear, abducted, as you say. What has been the impact on the Danbury community, which is has a significant immigrant population?
6: Yeah, we can feel the fear in our community, in the streets. Last week, we really have been describing it as the administration terrorizing our city, because that is what it felt like. The streets were empty. Kids stayed home from practice. Kids stayed home from school. Kids were seeing this happen from inside the bus as agents and masked agents often would shut down the street to just abduct people. So it really has been terrorizing. And we have seen this spectacle that these ICE agents have been doing and escalating alongside. They've come here with cameras. They've just do like a gross display of force and intimidation in a grocery store parking lot, where they're just walking around kind of hunting their next target. And the community sees that, you know, they drive by. These are, like I said, kids that are coming home from school on the bus, and they see that, and everybody's just really scared. So we tried to come together to have solidarity and to show this community that, you know, there are people that are here for them, and we are going to support them through this, and we'll work through this together.
2: Juliana, can you talk about what happens at the school buses, at the bus stops?
6: Yeah, so we saw this was last week. It was the first week of school. And as Chris Murphy said, the senator, you know, we saw and heard from community members that ICE was stopping at school bus stops, and they would take people, take parents after they had just dropped off their kids. And not satisfied in doing this just in the morning, they did that in the afternoon. Whether or not they were targeting specific bus stops, they were on bus routes. We have, you know, videos of kids inside the bus screaming ICE in Danbury. So while Tom Holman said that, you know, he's not aware of it, our community, our kids are very aware of ICE presence and of the ICE violence that is happening within our city.
1: And Juliana, apologies for my senior moment of misidentifying you, but
6: it's okay.
1: What is Danbury Unite for Immigrants doing right now to support these families?
6: excuse me, we're doing a lot, but it's still not enough. You know, we have volunteers mobilizing as early as 5:30 in the morning to try to document ICE presence, to try to be witness to what's going on. We have helpline to try to field calls from families that are searching for missing relatives. We support people that are in post detention, whether it's with grocery cards, giving people rides, picking up school supplies that was much needed this week, and trying to connect them with legal assistance as well. So we're trying to do a lot. We're trying to connect with our community members. But like I said, it's still not enough, and we're working around the clock because what happened last week was horrendous.
2: It's very interesting that the Danbury mayor, Roberto Alves, was undocumented into his 20s, said the fear he felt as a child is different from what his community is dealing with now. This is Mayor Alves.
7: This isn't a uniquely Danbury story. It is going on all across our country. It's up to us to document it. It's up to us to talk about it. I've thanked Danbury Unites for Immigrants immensely over the last week. I've asked folks to join their ranks so we can have more people out there. I've also asked them to make sure they're careful, that they're not also taking it too far with a group that's taking it too far on them, because that group has shown that they will kill American citizens for doing what these folks are doing to keeping our brothers, sisters, fathers, mothers safe. We have seen, and it's not anecdotal, it's through the great investigative work of these advocates, that the majority of the folks that they are grabbing, that they are detaining, that they're putting in dark places that aren't traceable right now, but we're starting to learn about them before they go and get processed somewhere else, is because of the work that these community groups are doing.
2: So that's the Danbury Mayor Alves, who came to this country undocumented until his 20s. We'll continue what's happening in Danbury and around the country here on Democracy Now! Juliana Suarez, I want to thank you for being with us, lead organizer for Danbury Unites for Immigrants. Coming up next week is the 25th anniversary of the September 11th attacks. We'll look at what happened at Windows on the World, on the 107th floor of the World Trade Center. More than 70 workers died on September 11th. It's been called the UN of Workers. We'll look at the new documentary, Top of the World. Stay with us.

0: Billy Bragg performing Why We Build the Wall here in our Democracy Now! Studio. This is Democracy Now!, democracynow.org. I'm Amy Goodman with Juan Gonzalez. We end today's show with a look at a new documentary that premieres on CNN Monday night, just ahead of the 25th anniversary of the attacks on the World Trade Center, September 11th, 2001. Top of the World is directed by the Oscar-nominated filmmakers Julie Cohen and Betsy West. It tells the story of Windows on the World, the legendary restaurant atop the World Trade Center, the North Tower. Through the eyes of the former chefs and immigrant workers who kept the restaurant going until it all came to a tragic end a quarter of a century ago. Everyone who was at the restaurant the morning of September 11, 2001, was killed. That includes 79 workers and 91 guests. This is the trailer for Top of the World.
1: Innovative.
2: Splendid.
3: Grandiose.
1: Magical. Windows on the Wolf was a show every night. You couldn't get in unless you knew somebody. The World Trade Center was built during this financial crisis. It was a very big expense.
4: People just didn't like these two buildings. And so the idea was open a restaurant, humanize it.
2: Joe Baum, who was opening this restaurant over 100 stories up in the air, he understood that people went out because you wanted an experience.
4: With 450 employees, Windows was like the UN of the restaurant world.
5: I was from Peru. It's New York City. It's a melting pot.
6: I came from the Ivory Coast. Being in the U.S. was a big dream.
7: This just in, the plane has crashed into one of the towers.
6: My friend's wife called me to say, your building is burning. I'm trying to call my husband.
8: We didn't know who was there.
4: We are still here, and we retain the memory of them.
2: Everybody's notion of the restaurant changed. It became ours.
9: We weren't just co-workers. It was a family.
6: These are the kind of stories that you remember.
1: There will never be anything like Windows in the World.
0: The trailer for Top of the World, a new documentary by the Oscar-nominated filmmakers Julie Cohen and Betsy West about Windows on the World, the restaurant atop the World Trade Center on the 107th floor. This is another clip from the film that features some of the former workers at the restaurant and how well things were going in the months before September 11, 2001.
10: I think on the last year, we're the highest grossing restaurant. Mm-hmm. Is it in the United States?
11: Privately owned.
5: We were all in sync, and we were mainly the same people moving ahead in the company. David Emile was the owner of Windows. So David comes to the front desk one day, and he's like, Natalie, you interested in being a manager? Yes. I felt appreciated. That was the first opportunity that I was given to move ahead in my career.
6: In 2001, I think for me, it was the first moment of stability. I decided to bring my wife to America. I was working a little harder and getting the promotion and also improving significantly my English proficiency. And I had a pending asylum case. For me, it was going in the right direction. My wife got pregnant, and she was due in October 2001.
4: 2001 was the 25th anniversary of Windows on the World. We were planning a series of parties. We had it planned for October. Veuve Clicquot Champagne printed a special label for us that was a 25th anniversary label. 25 years for any restaurant is a celebration. And for us, it was momentous.
0: That clip from the documentary Top of the World premiering on CNN Monday night. For more, we're joined here in the studio by the directors Julie Cohen and Betsy West. Their previous film together include RBG and Julia, My Name is Pauli Murray, and the forthcoming Amelia for Amelia Earhart. And we're joined here in New York by one of the former workers at Windows on the World, who's featured in the documentary, Seku Sibi. He worked as a cook at Windows on the World and was scheduled to work on September 11th, but a co-worker asked him to switch shifts. He later became president of ROC, that's Restaurant Opportunity Center United, an advocacy group for restaurant workers. Today he's a nonprofit consultant. You lost 70 co-workers on September 11th as we come up on the 25th anniversary. My deepest condolences to you and, well, to everyone. So your friend, he was from Ecuador, you're from the Ivory Coast, asked you to work that asked. He asked if you would switch with him, right? Yeah. And that could he work on September 11th in the morning?
6: Yeah, it is one of those stories that's very sad, but gave me the guilt all along. Moises Rivas was supposed to work on Saturday night and asked me to swap a shift with him. He used to be off Sundays and Mondays, and I work for him on Saturday, on Sunday. He worked for me on Tuesday. He didn't make it.
0: And the man who brought you to Windows on the World, who also worked there, talk about him and his family and what happened that morning. You were home, right?
6: Yeah, I was home. When I came from Africa in 96, I was living with Karim up until 2020 when his wife came, and he has two kids, and I left his apartment and took my own. His wife called me and asked me to check the TV because our building is burning. And I turned the TV on. It was effectively burning. She asked me to call her husband. We have two phones. I keep calling the phone numbers. It was ringing. And nobody ever picked up until the phone went dead silent when the building collapsed.
3: And Seku, could you talk about when you found out what the enormous loss of your coworkers on that day, and how to organize after 9/11?
6: After the collapse of a building, it was so difficult that. We didn't know how to make sense of everything that happened. So we kind of organized ourselves and went to the union first because the employer didn't have the name of his own employees. Everything was burned down in the building. So we started to organize among ourselves to support our restaurant workers and see what we can do for each other. Going out looking for a job. The tourism industry was dead. No restaurant were hiring, but at least when you go to a restaurant and you find as a cook, you find a server job, you can come to a center, a place where we gather and say, hey, they don't have a cook position, but they have a server position. So this is how we were keeping each other informed and helping each other get a new job. And that's what became later the Restaurant Opportunity Centers United.
0: Julie Cohen, talk about your decision to focus on this 25th anniversary of the World Trade Center attacks.
8: Yeah, I mean, obviously there's a side of real sadness and tragedy and the loss of life and people that were dear to Seku and others. But Windows on the World was also a place of beauty, of diversity, of opportunity. And when we learned about really the extraordinary immigrant workforce of Windows and what they collectively created is just a reminder of the contributions of immigrant New Yorkers to the restaurant world and to the culture of the city.
3: And Julie, what are you hoping is the message of the film audience? There'll be a lot of commemorations in a few days of the tragedy.
8: Yeah, I mean, I think we want people to remember not just the tragedy, but the real beauty and the specific stories of what was lost on that day. I mean, you can be overwhelmed by the sadness, but let's not let that wipe away the legacy of a truly extraordinary institution in New York and all the people that helped make it be everything it was.
0: And Betsy West, talk about why you wanted to get involved with this project on this 25th anniversary.
12: Yeah, as Julie said, we were a little reluctant at the beginning. I mean, it's such a painful memory. We're both New Yorkers. We worked in the news business. We all spent months and months and months covering this story. But I think it was learning about the immigrant workers and realizing the connection to what's going on today, that this seemed like a story that was going to resonate. I mean, in across the country, 22% of the people who work in restaurants are immigrants. And here in New York, I mean, it's well over 50% of the people. And they
0: and the number of people who are picked up by ICE. How many? I mean, I don't know if we know the numbers of restaurant workers.
12: I don't think we know, but we do know that ICE hangs out around restaurants looking for people. And, you know, this is a story of what the contributions of these people are, you know, what how they help drive our economy and just our life, you know, our experience of going to restaurants and having a rich and diverse life. And this seemed like an important story to tell.
3: And, yeah, and Betsy, following up on that, given this, I think, over 50,000 people arrested by ISIS last month, are you hoping to spur further conversation about the role of immigrants in U.S. society today?
12: Yeah, absolutely. I think that, I mean, not only are immigrants working in restaurants, they're starting restaurants. I mean, again, the percentage is it's over 30% of restaurants that are started in this country are by immigrants.
0: And Julie, you're not only a leading journalist and documentary maker, you're also a leader of the protests in an area, your community in New Jersey, particularly around ICE.
8: Yeah, I mean, I would count myself among many Americans who are vocally speaking out against ICE's unlawful and unintelligent in terms of what the impact is on society.
0: And detention you were also on Democracy Now! With your husband, Paul Barrett, both pulling your bank accounts from Citizens Bank because of their support of deportation has led them to pull out of support for CoreCivic and GEO Group.
8: That's true.
0: Yes. Sekou, what gives you hope today? I mean, you headed ROC, the Restaurant Opportunity Center, for years. You just recently left. You see the climate today. You come from an immigrant community, you yourself from Côte d'Ivoire, from the Ivory Coast.
13: Yeah. I think for me, the whole story of Windows on the Wall is a story of resilience. I seen mass deportation during the Bush number two era. Now it's gotten worse. But let's never give up hope because realities do change. But we need to keep fighting against the system that's making immigrant communities as, you know, the worst thing that ever happened to America.
0: You were an asylum seeker when you came to the United States,
13: yes.
0: And now you're a U.S. citizen.
13: Yes. It was a long process that took almost 20 years because adjusting status in America is actually extremely complicated. But we should never give up hope. I think the story for Windows on the Wall is a story for resilience, a resilience in the face of adversity. And this adversity, we will overcome it if we don't give up. And we shall never give up.
3: And Sekou, when you hear of the current administration going after not only on also those trying to shut down all asylum claims, eliminate status, trying to change also an increasing fees for people trying to come in. Your sense of what the future holds?
13: Yeah, my sense, again, my sense of the future for America will always be hopeful. There is a bump on the road. I remember John Ashcroft in the Bush era. And I think we came back to the same thing. It is a cycle. There are something that's really bad nowadays, and we have to face it. We have to fight against it. And what Joe is doing is a way to go. In a functioning democracy, immigrants are not seen as the enemy. But unfortunately, this is what is going. But the hope is we lose hope, and we should never lose hope. We should keep fighting.
0: Sekou Sibe worked at Windows on the World, lost 70 co-workers at the World Trade Center on September 11, 2001, went on to organize restaurant workers for almost a quarter of a century. And Julie Cohen and Betsy West are the Oscar-nominated filmmakers. Their new film, Top of the World, premieres on CNN on Monday. That does it for our show. I'll be in Madison, Wisconsin at the Barrymore Theater on Saturday night and at Chicago for two events, one of them with Juan Gonzalez after the screening of Steal the Story. Please check our website at democracynow.org. I'm Amy Goodman with Juan Gonzalez.
14: 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Lieutenant. No.
15: Okay. 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Right there. Perfect. Well, it's 5 p.m. in Provincetown. 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You're listening to Global Groove for the next 2 hours with me, DJ Pablo. I play music mainly from Africa and the Americas. Tonight, we've got a couple of birthdays, a couple of National Independence Day musical tributes. It's going to be a Global Groove listener quiz, so have your telephone handy and your hand hovering over the dial. I've got a live concert announcement and some music for an upcoming band visiting us here in Cape Cod, and some brand new music from 2026. So, much to do. Phone number in the studio, because you know I love to hear from you, is 508-437-2619. Also, pablo@womr.org or via the Instagram or Facebooks. I'll be checking. You check in with me. Let's all look after each other. Okay, enough of that. Let's start off with some psychedelic cumbia from the jungles of 1970s Peru. I bring you Los Zeros de Iquitos.

You're listening to the Zawose Queens, a band from Bagamoyo, Tanzania, comprising relatives Pendo and Leah Zawose. Before that, from Hartford, Connecticut, the Lost Tribe. It's a Hartford-based band exploring music from across the African diaspora. And we started out tonight's Global Groove with psychedelic chicha music from the jungles of 1970s Peru. That was Los Zeros de Iquitos. And let me shout out to those who let me know you're listening. A big bonjour to Enid in Monroe, Louisiana. And hey there, Deb and Jules. Let me know you're listening, guys. Makes a lot more fun here. And we're going to continue on with this first set. And we're going to go to the North African nation of Morocco. First, we're going to hear a band called Bab El Blues, a Moroccan French rock band formed in Marrakesh, Morocco in 2018. And from there, we are going to listen to the master musicians of Djoudjouka. These are a collective of Sufi trance musicians offering a modern interpretation of a century-old musical tradition from the mountains of Morocco. Again, music you won't hear on commercial radio, probably won't hear anywhere else. I'm your host, DJ Pablo, on Global Groove, and here from Bab El Blues from a 2020 recording, this is Ilamata.

The Master Musicians of Jujuka. That's a 1972 recording of Ganawa music, a century-old musical tradition from Morocco. Actually brought to widespread international attention by Brian Jones in 1969. If you wish you could have caught the Master Musicians of Jujuka, well, I've got something that might appeal to you. Here's a little story. What begins as a groove in Club Delft's world often becomes a doorway into something older, stranger, unshackled by time. Club Delft is a band that spent 20 years helping audiences lose track of time with its shape-shifting fusion of Moroccan trance, dub, jazz, improvisation. It's a project of Mike Rivard, well known to Boston area audiences, New York, and elsewhere. Well, I'd like you to join me October 1st at the Chatham Orpheum, where Secret Planet Cape Cod is going to present Club Delft. I want you to join me. Ricky Pollo recommends this show highly. Let's listen to a track from Club Delft's most recent album, and this has some crossover interest as well to those who may share my Grateful Dead passion. So here's Club Delft from their brand new record. Hope they'll be playing this. It's October 1st, 7 p.m. at the Chatham Orpheum. Tickets are on sale now through secretplanetcapecod.org or the Chathamorpheum.org. Here's Mike Rivard and Club Delft with Birdsong.

Club Delf and their version of Jerry Garcia's Bird Song. Jerry Garcia wrote the music, Robert Hunter the lyrics, although we didn't hear lyrics in this version. Grateful Dead first played that song live in February of 1971, and it was written as an elegy and tribute to their friend and fellow musician Janis Joplin, who had just passed away 3 months earlier, in October of 1970. Club Delf will be coming to the Chatham Orpheum October 1st. For details, just shoot me an email, pablo@womr.org.

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And my last announcement here, this is just to say thank you to those members who make all this possible. Members like you. Yeah, you. And sustaining members like Mike Lazote, Vivian Caffarella, Paul Lindahl, Bob and Betsy Higginsteel, Russ and Nancy Braun, Monica Coleman and Kate Pearson, Musi Shav Shavadze, Patty DeLuca, Michelle and Michael Fee, Dave Neiman and Patricia Lauterman, wandering the far north of Scotland, where it's the middle of the night, Ailette Jeunesse, protector of all things beautiful in Wellfleet, Valerie Taff, Oliva and Ned Bliss, John and Enid Reddick, Adrian, Stephen, Bodell, Ariel and Alex, Mo Keen Batino, Bill and Colleen Diana, Tom and Laura O'Connell, Marcy Feller and Gabby Hanna, Rob Visconti, Jim Weber, that's Samba Jim Weber, Chris Palma, Tessa Rye Taylor, and Aldona Charlton. 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Are you wondering what's going to happen next? Something's happening in the studio, and I'm not really sure what it is. What is going on here? Wow, we have a little technical difficulty. Let me see if I can fix this right now. Let's see if it works now. Oh, that. Haha, you know what that is? Those mellifluous sound of that organ can only mean one thing. That's Ethel Smith at the keyboard, and that means it's time for another ding ding ding ding Global Groove listener quiz. Let me remind you how it works. I give you a hint, and if you know the answer, you call 508-487-2619, and if you get it right, I say thank you and, if with your permission, announce your name on the radio. It's pretty simple rules. So tonight's quiz question is we're about to play some music to celebrate a nation's Independence Day. This is a nation that achieved its independence in 1962. It's known for having perhaps the best tarpon fishing in the world. Endangered leatherback turtles nest in this nation. And it's got a musical tradition that is a combination of indigenous music, some influence from some of the French Creole places nearby, West African music, of course. Anyway, there's some hints for you. Let's listen to some music, and if you know, you can call the WOMR Global Groove listener quiz hotline at 508-487-2619. And here we go.

Well, we haven't had a right answer yet, so time for a hint. It's an island, nation. The population is split almost equally between those of African descent and South Asians.

All right, we have a winner. Congrats, Jeff from Wellfleet. We are listening to music from Trinidad and Tobago. August 31st, they achieved their independence from the UK. Known for, among other musical traditions, what we're just listening to now, the steel pan music. This is Caribbean Steel from a 1998 recording.

Trinidad is probably best known, and it's really all I knew. Well, I knew about steel pan music, and I knew about exuberant carnival celebrations. And up next is a Trinidadian born musician, Slinger Francisco, better known as the Mighty Sparrow, calypso vocalist, songwriter, guitarist, carnival musician. And it says here, he's won Trinidad's Carnival Road March competition 8 times. He's been Calypso King 8 times. On and on. So here is the Mighty Sparrow with... it's a song I remember my dad listening to on the hi-fi. Here on Global Groove, the Mighty Sparrow, music from Trinidad and Tobago.

All of them who used to make style, well, they take in 2 shillings with a smile. No more hotel to rest your

That's the Black Truth Rhythm Band from Trinidad. They released a single album, at least in the U.S., and that was from 1976. Before that, as I said, we heard The Mighty Sparrow. And next up, Linda MacArthur Monica Sandy Lewis, better known as Calypso Rose. She was born in 1940 in the island of Tobago, the other half of Trinidad and Tobago, and has recorded over 20 albums, composed, she claims, over 1,000 songs, and is considered the mother of calypso music. Her lyrics will address social issues like racism and sexism. And in addition to all that, absolutely great party music. So I think Calypso Rose will take us up to the 6 o'clock hour. This is from a 2016 release called Abatina. 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

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Here's another one from Calypso Rose.

Okay, this is a little poppier than I usually go. And also, I just realized that Arrow, the singer we're listening to, is actually from the island of Montserrat. But I remember when that song took the world by storm, and I associate it with Trinidad. And there you go. So thanks for listening in on that tribute to Trinidad and Tobago on Independence Week. We've got a few birthdays up next. And first one is a Los Angeles-based musician, originally from West Africa, Ricardo Lembo. And he brings together African and Caribbean salsa and soukous, forging new links in the age-old musical conversation going on between the New World and Africa. So we're going to hear from Ricardo Lembo, and he's going to give us something from a 2026, a brand new record he just put out called Sangre Indígena, so kind of native blood. And then we'll next up, another birthday is Angola's Bonga. So I've got something from him. And finally, we've got a birthday from the great American saxophonist Paul Winter. So we'll hear a couple tracks from him. So it's the birthday set here on the Global Groove. And thanks for calling. Great to hear from AJ overlooking the marsh, from Krisha and Jackson and the fleet, Don in the heights of Chequesset. And keep the calls coming. So here we go. Here's Ricardo Lembo and Máquina Loca from a brand new recording.

And that is the Angolan singer, who goes by single name Bonga. He was born on September 5th in Angola. And before that, we heard singing in Portuguese, Ricardo Lemvo and Maquina Louca, a band based now in Los Angeles that brings together the Afro-Cuban, Afro-Caribbean music traditions. It's actually appropriate that that song was in Portuguese because the third birthday we have is American saxophonist Paul Winter, born August 31st, 1939. And you, like me, may know him, if you do know him, from his work in nature recordings, his Songs of the Humpback Whale, and all the great work he has done. It turns out he started out, and we're going to listen to two cuts from him. In 1962, he fell in love, as so many musicians do, with Brazilian samba, and he recorded this in 1962. It's a record called When Jazz Meets the Bossa, or Bossa Nova. So here's Paul Winter of the Paul Winter Consort. This was when he was still the Paul Winter Sextet back in 1962. Happy birthday.

and that was the Paul Winter Earth Band with Yaboo. That featured the Grateful Dead's Mickey Hart on percussion. So there's a... that was fun, wasn't it? It's beautiful. There's another Independence Day. We'll just celebrate this one much more briefly because I play music from Brazil so often. here's just a few things in honor of Brazilian Independence Day. We're going to listen to some samba from a Philadelphia-based band called Alo Brasil. And then we've got some Beth Carvalho and some Chico Buarque. And you're listening to The Global Groove with me, DJ Pablo, on WOMR. And to the dear caller who I just didn't pick up the phone, try again, because I just can't really pick it up while talking. But now we're going back to music.

0: And there we go. Three from Brazil in honor of Brazilian independence. That was Jorge Ben, Brazilian popular musician. And before him, the late Beth Carvalho. So let me swivel around. Got some announcements I'm going to share with you. And back to wrap up the show with some more music.
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0: And that'll be next Friday in the same slot. Bruce does a great show. 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

This beautiful music behind me is South African guitarist Derek Gripper. He'll also be coming here to play on the Outer Cape and a little bit out there. This is going to be October 14th, a Wednesday night at beautiful Chapel in the Pines in East Ham. And it'll be a benefit for WOMR. So you can mark your calendars. Tickets are also available already, once again, at secretplanetcapecod.org for Derek Gripper. October 14th. It's a Wednesday night. It's going to be a candlelight show and a benefit for OMR.

Well, it's been a great pleasure spending tonight with you as you get your weekend started. DJ Pablo here. I'll be back in 2 weeks on September 18th at 5 p.m. And I hope you enjoyed this evening's show. We're going to go out with a few brand new releases and representing different genres that I like to play on the show. The first is a group called Orquesta Acocan. They're a Latin jazz ensemble formed by musicians from Cuba and New York. And they take inspiration from the mid-20th century mambo scene. People like Perez Prado. By the way, Chris and I just found a great documentary on Perez Prado if you're interested in kind of mid-century culture and mambo and all that good stuff. Their name, Orquesta Acocan, comes from the Yoruba word for from the heart. So we're going to listen to Orquesta Acocan with No Me Voy. Then we've got another brand new, just released recording from Gasu Koyate from Mali. Studied and performed with a number of Malian great guitarists. And this is his, I believe, one of his, maybe his first record, first time I'm playing him. And then finally, also brand new release from a French Colombian band called Super Panela, and their version of cumbia, maybe with a little French twist. So we're going out with three new recordings. It's been my great pleasure being with you. See you in 2 weeks. It's DJ Pablo with Global Groove.

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0: They're building a gallows outside my cell, and I've got 25 minutes to go.
1: You've got 1 minute and 30 seconds to go.
0: The whole town's waiting just to hear me yell.
1: You're on the sound beat.
0: I got 24 minutes to go. Well, they gave me some beans for my last meal. The 23 minutes to go.
1: This live version of 25 Minutes to Go is from Johnny Cash's 1968 Columbia LP at Folsom Prison. 2,000 Folsom prisoners attended Cash's famed performance at the prison a year earlier. However, death row residents were not allowed. On performing a song about an execution at a prison, Cash said, "I was trying to get things close to the bone."
0: And the sheriff said, "Boy, I'm gonna watch you die."
1: Who wrote the song that Cash used to accomplish this? None other than beloved children's author Shel Silverstein, who also wrote the Cash classic, A Boy Named Sue.
0: I can see the buzzards, I can hear the crows.
1: This episode was co-written by Syracuse University student Josh Dager as part of the Soundbeat class partnership. 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I'm Brett Barry.
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We just had the adverts with On the Roof. Sonic Youth with Sugar Cane. Before that, we had the Buzzcocks, Fast Cars. And before that, we had the Cars, It's All I Can Do. And we opened up with Devo, Red Eye. It's Friday night in Provincetown. Who's out there? Who checked in? Braintree Gym? Gelfand? Plaza? I'm wearing my Plaza shirt right now. Cape Cod's number one band. John and Brewster? And Outer Frequencies is having a show on Friday, September 11th. At the church in Harwichport. Perennial is playing Peggy O'Sullivan and Catfish. That's at the Christ Church in Harwichport. Check it out. What else is going on? 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You got it? You sure about that? All right. What's going on? We got some requests I'm going to fulfill shortly. We got some Archie Shepp in the background. Keeping things simple tonight. I'm probably not going to do the news. Not sure if I'm going to do the news anymore. See if I got any feedback from the people. Yes news or no news? Alright. We'll figure it out.
right? All right, that's all I got. Stay tuned and enjoy the show.

right. We're back. That was the Cramps, Human Fly. That's going now to Underground Tom. By request. Before that, we had Sweeping Promises, Shooting Shadows. That's going out to Policymaker Mike. And for Beck, we had Perennial, What's New on the Beat Scene. We had the Fontaines, DC, The Cuckoo is a Callin'. That's going out by request to John and Brewster. We had the Lords of the New Church, Russian Roulette, and we opened up with Queens of the Stone Age, Go with the Flow. We've gotten two votes for the news. One person said no news. One person said yes news. So it's tied. It's as if no one's voted. It's even. Right. You can hit me up on Instagram, Shark Sandwich Radio, if you have any input on the news and don't want to talk on the phone. That's fine. No one really wants to talk on the phone. Ever. To anyone. About anything. Or at least not me. Alright. Well, anyway. Yeah. Stay tuned. You're tuned in to Shark Sandwich Radio. 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Hopefully.

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Remember back in the day, Friday nights, next thing you know, Cops is on TV. Cops was always on. What a horrible show. I had Cops Too Hot for TV VHS tape for some reason. I don't know how I got my hands on that. We just heard the Ramones, Today Your Love, Tomorrow the World. We had the Vaselines before that, Son of a Gun. Minor Threat, 12 by You. Roxy Music, Mother of Pearl. The Minor Threat song, it's 1-2-X-U. I just say 12 by You because I'm a carpenter and it almost looks like